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2: From New York Times, I'm Michael Barbaro. This is The Daily. For the past 18 months, Secretary of Defense Pete Hegseth has remade the top ranks of the U.S. military, dismissing or sidelining many whose rise, he believes, was aided by DEI, and replacing them with officers who fit his definition of merit. In the process, many argue, Hegseth is prioritizing loyalty to him and his ideas over loyalty to the military itself. Today, my colleague, Greg Jaffe, takes us inside the hiring and firing for a single job that's become a case study for Hegseth's approach. It's Thursday, August 20th. Greg, welcome to The Daily. I know this is your first time on the show, so glad to have you.
3: Yeah, thanks for having me.
2: Pleasure is all mine. So I think it's fair to say that Secretary of Defense Pete Hegseth's desire to transform the senior ranks of the U.S. military is pretty well established by now. So why did you decide to pursue this story?
3: So we knew that when Secretary Hegseth came in, and even before he came in, he talked about wanting to remove senior military officers, including the chairman of the Joint Chiefs of Staff. And then in September of last year,
4: good morning and welcome to the War Department.
3: He gives a big speech in which he again talks about the need to clean house, to remove people who he thinks have been inserted into the military by ideologues and have been manipulated into pursuing like diversity, equity, and inclusion programs. Mm-hmm.
4: No more identity months, DEI offices.
3: And so it's a really broad campaign to sort of reclaim a military that he thinks has been taken over by leftist forces. And I think he blames, in some cases, the losses in Iraq and Afghanistan on the sort of the corruption of the officer corps of the United States military. And so he's going to fix that problem.
4: We are clearing out the debris.
3: And some of that happens in 2025. Within his first month, he fires a large number of people. It's a pretty significant purge of some of the top ranks of the military. But I think we really start to see it in 2026, where the firings are continuing.
5: Hegseth has fired more than a dozen generals and admirals since he took over as secretary.
3: And he's blocking large numbers of people, women and people of color, from getting promotions that they had earned at senior levels.
2: Mm.
3: And so Kate Kelly and I, who have been working on this, we'd found upwards of 65 to 70 people who had been either fired or blocked from promotions that they had earned. And that's about 10% of the entire general officer corps, which is, you know, admirals and generals. I've been covering the military since 1999, off and on, and I cannot think of anything remotely close to this in the last 26 years. And given all that, we wanted to understand both what it took to fall out of favor with Secretary Hegseth, but also to understand what it took to get hired in this Pentagon.
2: Hmm.
3: And that's what led us to the story of Lisa Franchetti and Daryl Caudle, hoping it would help us understand in a broad sense how Secretary Hegseth was really changing the military in ways that were really transformative.
2: So let's start with what you found about Lisa Franchetti, the member of that duo who was fired by Hegseth. What did you find out about her?
3: So Admiral Franchetti has told her story in lots of interviews about how she grew up in Rochester, New York, and she went to Northwestern University. She was a coxswain on the rowing team, and so her job was to command the men rowing their boat. One day, she met a group of guys on campus who had decided to join the Navy to help pay for school.
6: And I said, really? Tell me more. And they talked about free textbooks, a chance to see the world.
3: And a recruiter sold her on the adventure of the armed forces.
6: And I signed up on the spot.
7: Wow.
6: So I.
2: And what is her experience once she joins the Navy?
3: When she joins, it's the 1980s.

0: 1980s. And so there's still, at that point, something called the combat exclusion ban that's in place. And that prevents women from serving on combat ships or serving in combat aircraft. And there's an interesting moment. So I think in 1989, she's one of 184 female surface warfare officers in the entire United States Navy. And one of those officers was chosen to command an auxiliary logistics ship. So this is a
1: Not a
0: not a
1: combat,
0: combat
1: not a
0: sh-
1: combat ship.
0: Right, exactly. And it's such a big event that the Chief of Naval Operations, the job that Franchetti will someday hold, writes a letter to all 184 female officers saying, "I look forward to the day soon when this will cease to be a special event." And so she's at a moment where things are just beginning to open up for women in the United States
2: In the
0: Navy. But
2: 1980s, the boss that I had at the time, he made it very clear to me that he didn't think women should be on our ship, and he was going to make sure that I did not succeed. And I
0: Franchetti
2: think what
0: says
2: I
0: she's
2: learned from that
0: basically told by
2: experience
0: her commanding officer that this experiment of having women on ships is not going to go anywhere. That attitude fuels her. It makes her work harder. And in the 90s, Clinton lifts the combat exclusion ban, and that allows women to serve on combat vessels and in combat aircraft. And it really opens up possibilities for somebody like Admiral Franchetti, who then seizes that opportunity and rises up through the Navy. She commands an Arleigh Burke-class destroyer, the USS Ross. Later, two aircraft carrier strike groups. You know, the aircraft carrier is really central to the way the United States Navy fights. And so in 2013, she's the first woman to actually command naval forces in Korea, which is a real hotspot at that moment. And she also is a senior officer on the joint staff in the Pentagon. And in 2023, she's officially put up for the job, the top job in the Navy. You know, the Navy Secretary selects three or four people who he thinks would be good for that job and submits that list to the Secretary of Defense, who at the time was a guy named Lloyd Austin. And after that list is put together, she's sort of widely rumored inside the Pentagon to be the front runner. But Austin looks at the list and he picks somebody else, a guy named Sam Paparo, who was a senior Navy officer in the Pacific. That's Austin's first choice. And when it goes to the White House, it's leaked to the press, and there are stories in the media saying, in a surprise move, it looks like they're going to nominate Paparo rather than Admiral Franchetti for the job.
1: Okay, so she has not gotten this job.
0: She doesn't look like she's gotten this job. But then it lands in the White House under President Biden. He looks at the list of candidates and he thinks, you know what? I want Franchetti for the job of Chief of Naval Operations, and let's keep Paparo in the job and have him be the head of U.S. Indo-Pacific Command. Ultimately, this is the president's pick, and the president chose to exercise that authority that he has. And
1: And why did he pick her?
0: you know, one, she had a lot of experience. And two, I do think that Biden was interested in making history, interested in sending a message that a woman could rise to the top of the force. And so picking the first female chief of naval operations, the first woman to serve on the Joint Chiefs of Staff, that was a really big deal for Biden. But even at her confirmation hearing, she is pressed, as are many officers who are coming up for confirmation at this period, about what she feels about DEI, what she feels about some of the books that are touting the importance of DEI, whether it has a place in the United States Navy.
2: So again, I'm very focused on war fighting, war fighters, and winning.
0: And she largely says that's not what she's about. So she's confirmed by the Senate with only one dissenting vote. But Pete Hegseth is clearly bothered by this.
3: And that's why this book is going to tick a lot of people off. Women and men are different. Women shouldn't be in combat at all.
0: And so he publishes a book in 2024 in which he really takes aim at her, among others, but her on a couple of pages, in which he says and argues that she's not qualified for this job and she only got the job because she was a woman. And he identifies Admiral Franchetti as emblematic of everything that was wrong with the Biden approach, as somebody who prioritizes diversity over competence.
4: Any general that was involved, general admiral, whatever, that was involved in any of the DEI woke, it's got to go.
0: And at that point, Hegseth is a Fox and Friends weekend host and a military expert for Fox. And so within a matter of months after this book comes out, Hegseth is picked by President-elect Trump at that moment to be his Secretary of Defense. It's a really controversial pick. Mm. Hegseth is not very experienced. And when Hegseth is chosen by Trump, Franchetti has read his book or is aware of what's in his book, and she realizes that her days are probably numbered.
1: Mm. And what does she do?
0: Well, at that point, she calls together all the four stars in the United States Navy, and they discuss what to do if she's fired, who should replace her. And I think she's also really concerned about the politicization of the force, that these forces will sort of divide the Navy, divide admirals against each other, will lead to people campaigning for the job and freelancing. And so she basically says to them, like, hey, this is a really big, stressful moment. We need to put the United States Navy ahead of ourselves and our own career ambitions.
1: Hmm. So even at this moment when she knows her career is probably over, she's saying, how do we protect the Navy?
0: Yeah, how do we protect the institution? But what she doesn't know at the time is that someone in that four-star meeting that she had is quietly doing exactly what she cautioned not to do, which is reaching out to Secretary Hegseth and trying to position himself to take her job.
1: We'll be right back.
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10: The following is a test of the emergency alert system.

0: TwiY is testing its emergency alert system equipment. The EAS will provide timely emergency warnings. WHYY serves the Philadelphia area. This concludes this emergency alert system test.
1: I'm Michael Barbaro. This is The Daily. My colleague, Greg Jaffe, takes us inside the hiring and firing for a single job that's become a case study for Hegseth's approach. So, Greg, tell us about this naval officer who does the very thing Franchetti doesn't want anyone to do, which is to basically begin lobbying for her job even before she's been fired. You mentioned his name earlier, Darryl Cottle.
2: Yeah, so he's a highly accomplished and decorated admiral, comes up through the submarine fleet. He commands U.S. submarines in the Pacific. Then he's in charge of U.S. Fleet Forces Command, which is a really important East Coast command that essentially trains and makes sure Navy ships are ready to go to war.
3: Down there, I had to constantly ask myself, am I thinking clearly? Am I thinking strategically? Are we doing the right things for the right reasons and at the right time? And those questions haven't changed.
2: He does very well on that. So well, in fact, that, you know, when they're considering Admiral Franchetti in 2023, that Admiral Cottle is one of the people on the list the Navy puts forward to Secretary Austin as a possible candidate for the Chief of Naval Operations job.
1: Interesting. So he's in the mix for that big a job under President Biden.
2: Yeah, and he really wants it. It's clear that he really wants it. But the Navy, I think, views him as a better candidate for U.S. Strategic Command, which is the command that oversees all of our nuclear weapons. So it's really interesting. And this is something that I had never encountered before. So, you know, Hegseth is nominated for the job. It's not clear that he's going to get the job. It's looking pretty dicey for him. And so what we heard from several officials familiar with the interaction is that at this point, Admiral Cottle directs a senior officer on his staff to reach out to Hegseth to help Hegseth prepare for his confirmation hearing. The call never happens, but the message gets through to Secretary Hegseth that this is somebody who's kind of on the team. And 2 days after Admiral Franchetti is fired, a senior officer on his staff again reaches out to Hegseth's brother, this time of a much more overtly political message, essentially that there's no one more in line with Secretary Hegseth's vision for remaking the military than Admiral Cottle, and that Admiral Cottle wants to remove, quote, woke barriers that he sees as weakening the force. Hmm. And it seems like the point of this text message was to show, hey, I'm politically and ideologically aligned with you and your vision for the military. It was very much a violation of protocol. This is really unusual because we expect our military officers to be apolitical. We don't want Republican generals and Democratic generals. We want them to serve the institution and the country. And so when you have people short-circuiting the process and auditioning for jobs, it really starts to undermine trust in the institution. You know, there's a concept in the Navy, a saying, it goes ship, shipmate, self. Mm-hmm. And at the core of that is that the survival and success of your ship comes first. The next is your sailors, your shipmates, the people who you serve with, and you put yourself last.
1: Hmm. And what comes of Cottle's outreach?
2: Well, the first thing that happens is Hegseth fires Franchetti. And remember, at this time, he's only about a month into the job, so he's still pretty new. He gets a list of three nominees of people who the Navy thinks should get this job. Admiral Cottle is not on that list. And he looks at that list and says, where's Cottle? And it turns out that Admiral Cottle is the only person that Secretary Hegseth interviews for the Chief of Naval Operations job. Hmm. And so he picks him. His nomination is set to go to the White House when a problem arises.
1: Which is what?
2: So Admiral Cottle has a significant inspector general complaint against him. Mm-hmm. It's essentially a year old, but it's been sitting in the system and it needs to be dealt with. The IG is the internal watchdog. So what happens is the complaint centers around some remarks he made to sailors at essentially an awards banquet. And they're talking about the Navy's sexual assault awareness program. And Cottle says, look, if I strip naked and cover myself in honey and go walking through the forest and I get attacked by a bear, I have some responsibility for that attack. Hmm. Another one that he uses is, you know, if I put on gold chains and a fancy gold watch and I go walking through Harlem and I get assaulted, you know, I bear some responsibility for my decisions.
4: Mm-hmm.
2: And so when Admiral Cottle has to deal with this, he reaches out to a lawyer named Tim Parlatore. Parlatore has represented other naval officers dealing with these IG complaints. He also represented Secretary Hegseth when Secretary Hegseth was accused of sexual assault a few years ago. Now he's working as a special advisor inside the Pentagon.
4: Wow. So Cottle's connections to Hegseth keep getting bigger and more complicated. So at this point, where does Cottle's nomination stand? Where does it go?
2: So the IG concludes that he didn't do anything wrong. And then that clears the pathway for Admiral Cottle's nomination to go to the White House. So last summer of 2025, he succeeds Admiral Franchetti and becomes the new Chief of Naval Operations.
3: With the promise to work every day to make our sailors better warriors, our families more supported, and our combat.
2: And he also parrots Hegseth's language of domination and strength.
3: To ensure that our Navy remains and forever will be the most dominant, lethal, and credible maritime fighting force the world has ever known. Now let's get to work. Thank you.
2: I should note that spokesmen for both Secretary Hegseth and Admiral Cottle have said that these decisions were made on merit. But it seems pretty clear that the firings were not about merit.
4: Mm.
2: You know, it's completely legitimate to fire somebody for competence if they make a mistake or lose a war. But Franchetti did nothing wrong, as far as we can tell. She was fired and Cottle was hired, at least in part for reasons tied to politics or ideology. And that's a really dangerous place for the military to go.
4: And dangerous exactly why?
2: Well, I think when you start firing people for political reasons, it's not just the person you fire, but it's the message that sends throughout the entire force that, hey, if you want to move up, if you want to succeed, there are political litmus tests or political gates that you have to pass through.
4: And then you start making day-to-day decisions, maybe even really important military ones, based on, will this make the boss happy? Because that's kind of how I got my job in the first place.
2: Yeah. War is a really tough, complicated endeavor, as we're seeing in Iran right now. And so you want your best warfighters, not your most politically aligned warfighters, to be promoted. You want people to be able to tell the boss when they're wrong.
4: Mm.
2: You want senior officers to provide unvarnished military advice, even when it may not be popular or what the civilians want to hear. Now, have other administrations initially distrusted the generals they inherited from past presidents? Yes, that has happened. But they never took steps to fire and replace them with more ideologically aligned officers because they knew it was a really slippery slope.
4: Mm.
2: It could lead to places that weren't good for the military or for the country.
4: Mm.
2: And for the first time in at least a decade, if not longer, there will be no women nominated to admiral rank. Women make up about 21% of the Navy. And so that means you've got a leadership of the Navy that increasingly looks less and less like the force that it oversees. I think, you know, it also means that young female officers who are coming up have fewer people who provide a sort of a pathway to success, who show them what the opportunities available to them are. I think that's tough for them. I think it's also heartbreaking for people like Admiral Franchetti and other senior female officers who fought hard to get where they got.
4: Well, Greg, thank you very much. Appreciate it.
2: Of course. Thanks for having me.
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11: But in between those two big stories, the biggest story in Britain was Cambridge professor Jason Arday. 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His story went from a curiosity to a tragedy within the space of just a few weeks. And how you might feel about it will likely depend on how you see the world and things like DEI and affirmative action and systemic racism. But no matter what your vantage or worldview, we could all learn something from what happened to Jason Arday. So we're going to spend some time with his story on Today Explained.
14: The geopolitics of undersea data cables. From American Public Media, this is Marketplace Tech. I'm Megan McCarty-Carino. There are nearly a million miles of cable crisscrossing the ocean floor. They carry nearly all global internet traffic and some $10 trillion worth of financial transactions every day, which explains why China and the U.S. are vying for control over who gets to build and maintain this technology. Recently, the Trump administration notified Congress it plans to spend more than $175 million to replace subsea cables in the Caribbean and Central America as part of a push to counter China's influence. Here to discuss is Erin Murphy. She's the managing director for Asia at the global intelligence firm Redpoint Advisors.
15: Submarine cables are one of the oldest telecommunications technology that we have, but also still the most important. It really carries about 95 to 99% of all data and telecom data. So that includes internet, email, financial data, and it's all over the globe.
14: When it comes to the national security concerns, are there like physical threats to these cables? Could they be cut or disrupted?
15: There are increasing concerns around physical sabotage. There have been incidents that are kind of questionable as whether or not it was intentional in the Baltic Sea, for example. These Russian ghost fleets, these ships that are being used to transport oil and gas from Russia to help evade sanctions, have been noted in areas where subsea cables are cut. The same with China around the subsea cables in the Taiwan Strait. So it can be a bit of a gray zone tactic, if you will.
14: A country as large as the United States, I imagine it has quite a lot of connection points. I mean, does that sort of insulate from the worst effects? And are there places that are more vulnerable?
15: The United States has several places where subsea cables land and also head out to sea and connect with Pacific countries, Atlantic countries, but also, you know, in its own, I would say, proverbial backyard, whether it's the Caribbean nations or South America. You know, there are several schools of thought of how to make this network more resilient and more protected. And one big argument is diversification and number of cables. And so the more cables you have out there, the more likely you're able to divert traffic if a cable is damaged so that, you know, you and I and businesses and hospitals and governments won't notice a slowdown or any change in internet activity.
14: Do you have a sense of why the Trump administration is specifically focusing on cables in the Caribbean and Central America?
15: It fits several priorities of the administration. The first one is focusing on the Western Hemisphere and building up greater connectivity to our neighboring regions. Also, trying to keep the Chinese out of these networks so that, you know, the U.S. can not only compete on a national security level, but also at a geopolitical level. I think this is one of the few ways that the U.S. can actually be competitive, the U.S. and its allies, in countering China on digital technology. Kind of lost the 5G battle, but in terms of subsea cables, that's a place that we can actually be competitive.
14: That was Erin Murphy at Redpoint Advisors. Emma Condon produced this episode. I'm Megan McCarty-Carino, and that's Marketplace Tech. This is APM.
16: Today is gonna be
8: explained
16: to you.
8: I'm Sean Ramos-Vroom, joined by Richard Adams, who's the education editor at The Guardian, which means he covers Cambridge.
17: Well, Cambridge is one of the world's elite universities, and it has been for approximately several hundred years. And then in 2023, it appointed Jason Ardaie as Professor of Sociology of Education. And when they made the announcement, they made a great deal of the fact, quite rightly, that he was very young. He was 37. And that he was Black British. And he was the youngest Black person to be appointed as a professor in Cambridge's history. And indeed, given the relatively small number of Black British professors in the British higher education system, that in itself was pretty unusual. But the fact that it was at Cambridge made it even more newsworthy, because Cambridge and Oxford University are, you know, regarded as the two sort of centres of excellence in the British education system, and indeed in university education around the world.
8: I guess before we talk about how his story unravels, we should talk about his backstory and what made his hiring and appointment so exceptional.
17: His life story is even more exceptional. He was said to be nonverbal up until the age of 11, and then functionally illiterate until the age of 18.
18: I always felt it was a privilege to have a period of 11 years where I couldn't speak and I couldn't converse in a way that everyone else could, because it allowed me to see things in a different way.
17: And despite that, went on to further study. And eventually, by 2015, he gained a PhD from a university in Liverpool.
18: He said to me, like, you know, it would be the greatest story in the world if the kid who didn't know how to read and write was managed to get a PhD. Like, and he said, like, I think, you know, we can take on the world, or you can take on the world and you can win.
17: And then he goes on a succession of jobs in academia in the UK. And he works his way up the sort of hierarchy of British academia. And then he gets the job in 2023 at the University of Cambridge.
19: History is being made at the University of Cambridge. The British institution has appointed its youngest Black professor ever.
20: The 37-year-old has achieved what was once seemingly impossible.
17: And so in the space of 7 to 8 years since getting his PhD, he has risen very rapidly through the academic hierarchy and ends up at its pinnacle.
8: So when does Professor Ardaie's story start to unravel? Is it immediate, or does it happen over time?
17: Well, in terms of what we know publicly, it starts to unravel pretty recently. But in terms of what we know now was going on behind the scenes, people raised concerns with the University of Cambridge soon after his appointment. And those concerns were firstly that his body of work was relatively insubstantial, and then people began to look more closely at some of the papers he had published, and then allegations of plagiarism began to appear, and that the Cambridge University are being privately warned or questioned about this.
0: This sociology professor, now 41, has been accused of plagiarism.
21: A string of allegations regarding plagiarism and tall tales raised questions about himself, Cambridge University, and higher learning in general.
17: These were raised both with the University of Cambridge and with the university that awarded his thesis, and they were investigated. At the same time, Ade was preparing to publish a memoir, which was being published. It's been published in the US already by an imprint of Simon & Schuster. And so then in the last few weeks, a number of stories came out about Jason Ade's academic past, but also a number of the claims he had made himself about his own life.
22: Now today, the memoir version of all of his tall tales comes out, including new claims about a suicide attempt, a new form of cancer to add to his existing list of cancers that he's apparently overcome, and much, much more.
23: He claims that he had a brain tumor when he was writing his PhD, lost his memory just before his visa, and had to relearn his thesis.
17: And those began to be examined in greater detail than they had previously.
11: What does the media actually find in its reporting of Jason Ade? Does his entire story fall apart?
17: We can make a division between the academic side, plagiarism, and the relatively slim amount of research that he produced, and the claims he made in his life story. Also made a number of really eye-opening claims about long-distance running, for example. He claimed at one point to have run 600 miles in the space of 6 days. And when this was queried and pointed out that this would be, you know, amongst some of the most extraordinary feats of endurance by anyone, he then changed that claim to be over 12 days. And there was an earlier claim that he'd run 30 marathons in 35 days. And then people would come back to him and say, well, you know, can you prove this? And in most cases, he wasn't able to. He also made a number of claims that he had been targeted, and I'm sure that that was true to some extent, that since he'd been appointed at Cambridge, he'd been the target of racist abuse. So he claimed, for example, that he was confronted by a masked intruder in his Cambridge office. And he told, he informed the university of this. So they installed security cameras and a panic button and extra, you know, security apparatus. And he then claimed the masked man had reappeared with a knife, telling him to resign his position or that he would be killed. But none of this was captured on any of the security cameras, or there were no witnesses.
11: And Cambridge has his back until they don't. What happens to change its mind?
17: His original university did look at the plagiarism accusations, and they did confirm his PhD. So from Cambridge's point of view, he still had a PhD, and they did defend him. And then something changed, and they put out a statement saying they were going to conduct an internal investigation into his appointment. And they said that they received new information, was the phrase that they used, around his CV, his resume. They didn't reveal what that was, and we still don't know. And very shortly after, in fact, only minutes after the public announcement of that investigation, Jason Ade announced that he was resigning from his post at Cambridge, because he said the pressure was getting too much, and it was too much for his family and for himself. And so he was stepping away.
24: This decision should not be interpreted as a loss of faith in scholarship or in the values that first brought me to Cambridge, nor should it be mistaken for an acceptance of the narratives that have surrounded me. It is simply a decision of someone who has reached the limits of what any person should reasonably be expected to endure.
17: And in some respects, that should have been the end of it. But of course, for some parts of the media, that just encouraged, it sort of justified a lot of the earlier coverage that they'd given. I spoke to many academics at Cambridge who were very angry at the way the university handled it. They felt that they had exposed Jason Ardaghy to a torrent of racist abuse, that they'd put him in a position and they hadn't really supported him sufficiently. And the university denies this, says that they'd given him support all the way along. And then on Friday, a few days later, he's found in his home dead.
2: Jason Ardaghy, who was Cambridge University's youngest black professor ever, has been found dead a week after he resigned amid plagiarism allegations. Investigators say the circumstances of the 41-year-old's death do not appear to be suspicious.
3: Ardaghy's family said they were in shock and awe to have lost him, that a, quote, campaign of misinformation was too much for someone they described as a gentleman who wanted to see the best in everyone.
11: We contacted all sorts of outlets in the UK, and it was amazing. A lot of people said, you know, we're not talking about this story anymore. We don't want to talk about it. We're going to take a break from this story. Do you think, I mean, did the British press learn something from the way they jumped on this story, do you think? Is it too early to say still?
17: I just say I've been a journalist for a long time, and the history of the British media is from time to time, I don't mean to be flippant, I mean someone died, and that's really incredibly sad.
11: Yeah.
17: But there have been similar cases of people who for one reason or another have been pursued by the media, and where the pressure gets too much for them. And in my role as a journalist, I've attended a number of inquests, and one of the things I would say is one of the things you learn from that is that there's never a clear reason. Even when it looks like there's a clear reason, there's never a clear reason. Mm. It's always the minutiae of individual lives are messy and uncertain and unclear. So it's, although it's very tempting to sit outside it and say, well, that's the reason, it's never that straightforward. It's an incredibly sad story. It's not a story anybody wants to write or be involved in. It's one thing to write about, someone who's embellished their CV and made exaggerations and so on. It's another thing to write about their death. And, you know, that moves it from an interesting story to a tragedy.
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26: I'm Jeremy Hobson. 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It might have even made you a few bucks. But does America's gambling addiction worry you? 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Coming up next on WHYY.
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1: Tyler Austin Harper. I'm a staff writer for The Atlantic, and I co-host the podcast Time to Say Goodbye.
11: For The Atlantic, you wrote that everyone following this story would do well to engage in some reflection. I don't think everyone following this story necessarily feels like they should be engaging in some reflection, so I wanted to ask you why you wanted to convey that thought.
1: Yeah, I would say blame is not a finite resource, and I think there's plenty of it to go around in this case in particular. I think blame that belongs to conservatives, and that belongs to Republicans, and that belongs to various kinds of institutions, and that, of course, belongs to Jason Arday, the man, right? I think this is a person who is clearly a serial fabulist, and I think one could fairly say a con artist, who was able to, through an increasingly implausible array of stories about his background, that he was mute until age 11, that he was illiterate till age 18, that he ran 600 miles in 6 days, a feat which is just 50 miles shy of a world record, right, was able to flatter the vanities of people at Cambridge University who were very desperate to get a magical minority in the door, right? And they were so hell-bent on their desire to engage in diversity politics that they overlooked what should have been very obvious flaws, right? I think it's also true simultaneously, though, that you cannot just blame Arday or liberal institutions for this, and particularly for how this ended, right? This was, it's worth noting, an academic scandal that on the order of academic scandals is not one that perhaps should be international news, but that's very much what it became, in no small part because the British press turbocharged it. If you look at any major British outlet, there were many, many, many, many articles written, each one chronicling every minute of this entire affair, right? And I think it's worth noting that it's hard to imagine that this degree of scrutiny would be applied to an academic scandal if Jason Arday had been white. It's also hard to imagine that Jason Arday would have been hired if he was white. I think people would have asked more questions about his implausible claims if they weren't so predisposed to just try to get him in the door.
11: Yeah, I mean, it sounds like a brief list of those directions that you just laid out there was Arday himself, the institutions that hired him, that published him, and certainly the media. Let's just go through them. I mean, start with Arday. Like, what was it that compelled this individual to make up so much of his backstory?
1: Yeah, I think that's a good question. It's hard to know what's inside his mind, but one imagines that he correctly understood that a certain kind of elite liberal would be very willing to overlook quite a lot, and that would be willing to swallow a whole lot of implausibilities to get him in the door. And I think he understood how the system works. One of my frustrations with the way discourse of the story has unfolded, particularly after his tragic death, is he is being treated as somebody with no agency. And I think Arday, if you look at what he did, was clearly relatively savvy, right? He understood that there was a market, that he was being branded as the youngest black professor in the 800-year history of Cambridge. And he fabricated a story that told people what they wanted to hear. Not only was he black, coming from rough circumstances, but he was disabled, he was severely autistic, he had this miraculous recovery, also all sorts of medical ailments, he survived a brain tumor, testicular cancer, epilepsy, etc., etc., etc., right? So he clearly knew how the game was played. He knew that he could leverage these various identity claims in service of advancement, which is what happened. And so, yeah, clearly a savvy guy who was more than capable of pressing his advantage as he understood it.
11: The story was not nearly as big in the United States as it was in the UK, understandably. But as you said earlier, a lot of people want to place blame for Arday's death on the British press,
1: yep,
11: including American Ibram X. Kendi, who said he was, quote, lynched by the media.
1: Yeah.
11: Do you think that's going too far?
1: I think it's going way too far. I think, first of all, there are few things I find more grotesque, at least in terms of everyday discourse, than treating lynching as a metaphor, which is something I think you see quite a lot. I think anyone who has seen a hanging tree knows that throwing the term around lynching for mere journalistic scrutiny, I think, is vile beyond measure. I also think, look, was the British press Was the scrutiny far too intense? Yes. Do I think it was racist in the sense of I have a hard time imagining there would be this much scrutiny on a white academic who did the same thing? Yes, I think you can absolutely say that. But to me, there is a question about, okay, what is the line between appropriate journalistic scrutiny and obsession? But I also think it's worth noting, to be fair to the British press, right? They're responding to the way in which he was marketed to them nationally. He was marketed by Cambridge as the youngest black professor in the 800-year history of this very venerable institution, right? And so, to some extent, when you brand someone that way, when you film BBC specials with, a close-up on his black hands nestled in the white ones of the head of the Faculty of Education, right? I think some degree of scrutiny is warranted.
7: Hey, so good to see you.
9: Here's his new boss at Cambridge.
7: We do have a lot of work to do, but I feel really optimistic.
10: There will be days I think this is a tokenistic appointment. What are your thoughts on this?
7: The board of electors on your interview day were absolutely unanimous. We are so lucky to have you. You are the best in the world in terms of the research that you do.
1: I think it was excessive. But at the same time, Jason Arde was a public figure. I think it is fair to say his memoir is well poised to make a splash, right? And he took this position that made him a minor academic celebrity. And again, I think it's very fair to ask whether the degree of attention on what is ultimately an academic scandal in which no one was hurt was far too much. But the idea that we would place the blame on the media rather than on Simon and Schuster, who clearly overlooked obvious inconsistencies in his story, and Cambridge, I find that absurd. I think we need to blame the people who put him on the mountaintop rather than the people who ripped him down it, even as I think some of those people putting attention on him were unscrupulous.
11: In your piece of The Atlantic, I thought you kind of bravely related your own experience to that of Jason Arde. Did that come naturally to you, or did you have to hold your breath?
1: Well, look, I am a black guy who has been the beneficiary of various kinds of DEI and affirmative action initiatives. And I certainly have encountered a certain kind of white liberal who is very eager to metaphorically grasp my black hands and their white ones and stare lovingly into my eyes like the Cambridge Faculty of Education person did, right? So I had some degree of sympathy with him. Look, I find those kinds of encounters revolting, but I also can understand from Arde's point of view, coming from a relatively disadvantaged background, he's a children of immigrants, then you have all of these people paying attention to you, showering you in accolades, right? And I think fetishizing you, but it probably didn't seem that way to him, right? And you tell a small lie, and maybe that small lie then becomes a bigger lie, and then a bigger lie, and a bigger lie, and a bigger lie, right? And so, look, what he did was wrong, but I can imagine the kind of incentive structure he saw laid out before him, and it's not hard to see that he made a decision that could in some sense be understood as, yes, self-serving, but also giving people what they wanted, right?
11: Do you think we'll learn anything from it?
1: No. I think people have retreated into their camps. I think progressives are blaming the media for doing what I've seen thrown around as a digital lynching. I think conservatives are blaming academic institutions or Jason Arde, or just gleefully basking in the glow of having torn this guy down a peg. I haven't seen a single lesson really learned. I think I've seen a lot of blame being apportioned. I don't think there's much reflection about whether or not these policies are good or bad, right? The kind of policies or the kinds of extremist versions of affirmative action, I think, that go well beyond the spirit of what most people understand of as affirmative action being about. Whether those kinds of initiatives are good, whether the press scrutiny was fair, I don't see a lot of self-reflection. I see a lot of blame. And even as I'm wanting to say, there's lots of people to blame, I also think we should be a little more self-critical, right? Like, my first impulse on learning the Jason Arde affair was to find it somewhat amusing, I will be honest, right? Here was this guy who managed to tell all of these obvious lies, and these very, very smart people believe the hook, line, and sinker. It was objectively funny, right? But it became unfunny very quickly. And so I think, like I said in the piece, we could all stand to do some reflection about how we ended up in this situation, how Jason Arde ended up in this situation. But will that reflection happen? I highly doubt it.
11: We can always hope. Dustin DeSoto produced today's show. Miranda Kennedy edited. Patrick Boyd and David Tatasciore mixed. And Gabriel Dunatov told the truth for Today Explained.

0: I'm John Weber, and this is your WHYY Philly Fun Fact. Did you know that the legendary baseball player Babe Ruth played the final game of his career right here in Philadelphia?
1: On May 30th, 1935, Babe Ruth, playing for the Boston Braves, played the last game of his long and illustrious career against the Phillies at the Baker Bowl, located at the corner of Broad and Lehigh in North Philadelphia.
0: That's North Philadelphia tour guide Judith Robinson.
1: Ruth was playing left field that day. As the Braves left the field after the first inning, Ruth didn't join them. Instead, he walked to the clubhouse. 3 days later, he announced his retirement.
0: Today, a historical marker stands at the site on North Broad Street, proclaiming that this is where the Baker Bowl was located, and also that this is where Babe Ruth played his final game. I'm John Weber, and that's your WHYY Philly Fun Fact.
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3: It's 8:59. Good evening. I'm Tom McDonald. Coming up next, the weekly live call-in show, The Middle, with host Jeremy Hobson. 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

0: Officers accused of using them to track and sometimes stalk their wives, girlfriends, and exes.
1: Very disturbing.
0: Yeah. In some cases, Kevin, police departments didn't even uncover the questionable searches. Journalists, activists, and victims did. And so this has raised a debate across the country. And so today we're bringing in some really smart people, including one of the Washington Post reporters who broke the Flock story. We'll talk about public safety, surveillance, and this growing debate over how these license plate readers are being used and possibly misused. And so, listeners, we'd love to hear from you. Our question of the day: what's your take on police increasing reliance on surveillance cameras and these license plate readers? Do you think the cameras are keeping the community safe, or are they creating a mass surveillance system ripe for abuse? We'd love to get your take. 888-477-9499. Email studio2@whyy.org. And if you're watching on Facebook or YouTube, you can put your comments in the chat. And Kevin, I have to say, I knew they were there. Right. But I didn't really know or pay attention until now.
1: Yeah, it seems like one of these things where always technology outpaces oversight, right? The technology keeps advancing, people adopt it, and maybe they don't fully understand what could go wrong, and they implement these systems, and now we have an example of what it looks like when it goes wrong, and it could go much worse. So I'm curious to hear the conversation today and get the inside scoop, and I think it's going to be a great episode of Studio 2.
0: And you know what it is? Today is Thursday.
1: DJ of the day.
0: This could be a great opportunity for some songs.
1: Yeah.
0: Okay. Related to surveillance.
1: Yeah, watching you, surveillance. Let's not do this. Let's not do the
0: cameras.
1: Police song. Let's not do the police song. But yeah, there's plenty of great options out there, and I'll pop out after the first segment, and I'll be the one picking the DJ of the day. So, you know, come at me with your good game.
0: Yeah, email studio2@whyy.org and get them into EP Kev by 12:30, and you could be our DJ of the day. And so we have a trio of local news stories, and Kevin, you're kicking us off.
1: Yeah, first story. We got word today that Philadelphia is on the short list
0: to be
1: the host city for the 2028 Democratic National Convention.
0: Yay.
1: Okay, DNC officials are considering us, Boston, and Denver, and now Atlanta and Chicago were considered in the running, but no more. Philadelphia, as you remember, hosted the 2016 DNC, where delegates nominated Hillary Clinton, and the bid this year included local Dems and city boosters hosting DNC Chair Ken Martin for a three-day trip in the spring, where they wooed him and tried to boast of the city's readiness from the point of view of the arena in South Philly, transportation, security, and more. Local leaders say the city has gotten even better since 2016, become more of a national, international tourist destination, talked about some of the, you know, big events and marquee things that we've done in the decade since. And of course, we have a pretty great track record on that, including the World Cup this year. So we'll see what the DNC ultimately decides. The convention would be in the early August of 2028. GOP will hold its convention that year in Houston, Texas. Just from a pure media perspective, Cherry, like we're excited at the it's fun to be in the middle of it all.
0: OMG. And by the way, I was a reporter back in 2016 when
1: we had
0: the DNC, and it was so exciting to be on the floor. As history was being made, it was a huge boon to the city. And, you know, and of course, even though we hosted the DNC about a decade ago, it'll be 12 years in 2028. I do think we have a strong chance here compared to Boston and compared to Denver. I mean, you think about it. Pennsylvania is a purple state. The road to the White House comes through Pennsylvania. Philly is a blue city, so it makes sense.
1: I'm sure they're making that argument, that just having the excitement of it being in Pennsylvania maybe gets Democrats more juiced up and gets turnout out. Maybe they're making that argument. Now, in 2016, of course,
0: I know,
1: it did not work. Hillary Clinton got the nomination but did not win Pennsylvania.
0: Yeah, facts.
1: So those are the context.
0: Yeah. Second story on the list, Temple University for the very first time is requiring that most freshmen live on campus. That's going to be coming up in the next school year. The requirement will be for students under the age of 21. And of course, there will be exceptions for students living locally or dealing with hardship. But this is a pretty big deal for Temple, which for much of its history has been viewed and sold as a school for commuters. It's only in recent decades that Temple has transformed into this research institution and has had this on-campus living community. But Temple University President John Fry has said this new policy is an opportunity to Shore Up

0: student success by being more intentional about the first year experience. According to university officials, only 63% of freshmen and 22% of all undergraduates lived on campus last fall. And I will say that this type of requirement is not unusual. Right. Many universities require freshmen live on campuses. In fact, Drexel and Penn, they both require students to live on campus their first 2 years. Dickinson over in Carlisle, Pennsylvania, they want students living on campus all 4 years. So this is not something that's unusual. But apparently, when you live on campus, you're more likely to finish college, right? You're more likely to be successful and do better in your classes because you're closer to support. It also helps with campus safety because a lot of the things that happen bad happen close to campus or off campus. And it also brings in revenue to the university and eases some of the demand on off-campus housing. So shout out to the Philadelphia Inquirer for this story. And Temple has released a strategic plan, which will include a 1,000-bed residence on Broad Street. So they're going to be expanding their housing options.
1: New leadership at Temple the past few years. John Fry, obviously has experience with Drexel, running Drexel before. So I'm sure part of this is him looking at what he felt worked there and what can work at Temple. And from the point of view of safety and kind of building school community, he's saying this makes sense for what Temple needs to do to grow. But yeah, it's interesting, right? The Temple Owls, they get their name from the idea that people came to night school there. They drove in and they were the night owls. So it's a new era for Temple.
0: Yeah, it's like a culture change. And by the way, I should mention that this has probably not a lot to do with enrollment because enrollment has been up. They welcomed a record-breaking 5,300 plus students last fall. So, you know, we'll see how it goes.
1: All right, story number three, Cherry. There's a scam going around the literary and entertainment world. And unfortunately, it has a connection to WHYY's very own Terry Gross.
0: Not Terry.
1: No, not Terry. Get your name out of her, out of their mouth, as the saying goes. Scammers are reaching out to authors, thinkers, and entertainers via email, posing as Terry Gross, inquiring about a potential interview. And then if someone responds to that request, the scammers request payment to be on the show. So this is a huge, huge no-no in Fresh Air land, in WHYY land, in journalism, serious journalism writ large. We don't pay for or solicit payment in exchange for interviews. And this is something internally that has been kicking around. We learned about this in recent days, but shout out to the Inquirer for digging deeper to find that there is a larger trend here where scammers are also catfishing using names like Katie Couric, Nikki Glaser, Amy Poehler. It's unclear if any of these scams are connected, but what we do seem to know is that what they have in common is using AI to try to mimic the style of a host like Terry Gross, and using AI to find details that they can flatter these like potential victims with, right? And it goes from people like Steven Pinker, who's like, you know, a big name author, to people like a somewhat random professor at UPenn or Drexel and say, hey, I saw your book. Oh, and I loved it. And here's all the great things I learned from it. Now I'm interested to have you on my show.
0: And I mean, I honestly, when I read this, I could see how people fall for it. I mean, because who wouldn't want to be interviewed by the one and only Terry Gross? It's huge. But I want to be clear, there is never money exchanged for these interviews. That's something we don't do at Studio 2. They don't do at Fresh Air. It's a huge red flag. I also should mention that Tanya Mosley has also been named in some of these scams. And it's really sad because there's this huge distrust in media generally. And then you throw this in there with a money component, people getting tricked and feeling some kind of way. That's not cool. But as Kevin said, keep Terry Gross's name out your mouth. We don't play about Terry.
1: No. And, you know, it does speak to just this fear that we've had for how people will use AI for ill purposes and scams. You know, they've already been a big problem. We had a whole show on the scam industry in recent years, and it's going to get worse as these models get better at doing stuff like
0: and
1: that.
0: And by the way, I just wanted to mention, I want to change the subject really quickly because I want to make sure we get this in. We have a big event.
1: Oh, yes. That's right, Cherry.
0: A week from today.
1: It's the Philly Bike Race. It's back. It's back, Cherry. Mm-hmm. And we're getting pumped. Our tires are getting pumped. Our hearts are getting full here.
0: Yes.
1: It's been more than a decade since the race was held. Next Thursday ahead of race weekend. We're going to be in Manayunk at Love City Brewing to get the inside scoop on how this all came back together. We're going to get insights from the race organizers. That includes former Philadelphia Mayor Michael Nutter. Ooh. And you can be there with us at this special Studio 2 live broadcast event. But you need to register now at whyy.org/events. Please go there, register now, join us. It's going to be a fun Thursday. People who come are going to get a free beer in the process.
0: All of that. And by the way, don't go anywhere. In addition to registering for next week's event, we hope you stick around. We're going to be talking about those license plate reader cameras. Stick with us. This is Studio 2. We will be right back.
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3: There is less stigma and more discussion about mental health issues these days. 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
0: And welcome back to Studio 2 here on WHYY. I'm Cherry Gregg. Flock cameras are currently scanning millions of car license plates all around the country. The solar-powered automated license plate readers store an image of your plate and search crime databases for local law enforcement agencies. But recent investigations have shown how easy it is for this data to be misused. And now there's growing public backlash. The Washington Post identified 69 law enforcement officials under investigation for unauthorized use of the data, including spying on current or former romantic partners. And now some departments, including in Wilmington and Abington, they are canceling their contracts with Flock over privacy and data security concerns. But many law enforcement officials say, not so fast. These are invaluable crime-fighting tools helping to track and catch criminals. So today, we're going to talk about questions raised by this technology around surveillance and modern policing. What's the right balance to make communities safe, but may also to maintain personal privacy? And I want to introduce our guest. We have Drew Harwell. He is one of the reporters behind the Washington Post investigation revealing that dozens of officers were misusing the Flock system. Drew, welcome to Studio 2, and thank you so much for being here.
4: Yeah, thanks for having me.
0: And for our listeners at home, on the road, or elsewhere, as always, we'd love to hear from you. What's your take on police increasing reliance on surveillance cameras and license plate readers? What are your concerns? Are they keeping folks safe, or are they creating a system of mass surveillance? You can give us a call, 888-477-9499. The email is studio2@whyy.org. If you're watching on YouTube or Facebook, you can put your comments in the chat. And so, Drew, I just wanted to sort of start by level setting and tell us a little bit about Flock before we go into your investigation. What is Flock Safety, and what exactly do they do, and how are they connected across the country?
4: Yeah, thanks for asking. Flock is the biggest, most prominent license plate reader company in America right now. Like you said earlier, most of your listeners have driven past these many times, probably even today, without even realizing what they had driven past. There are little boxes on the side of the road that take pictures of your license plate. They create a time-stamped recording of the fact that you drove past there, and police can later review a database of all of those data points to basically map where people drove. And so police have used these to investigate crimes, chase down bad guys, but we've also seen a lot of cases of abuse where bad cops have misused them to spy on women in their life, exes, wives, former girlfriends, new partners. So it's a big problem. It's not a new technology, but it's technology that we're really having to deal with more often now because there's 130,000 of these across America.
0: Wow. And so let's go into your investigation. So what, first of all, sparked the investigation, and then tell us what it is you all found?
4: Yeah, so a couple months ago, we actually got a tip to look into an officer in Georgia who had been recently indicted for, again, using these cameras to spy on an ex. And the question in our mind was, how often is this happening, right? Mm-hmm. Is this just a one and done kind of thing? And what we found through reporting was that there are at least 70 of these cases across the country. And we even had a story yesterday in the Washington Post where we were able to find even new cases where the police departments didn't even know that abuse was happening. We could go into the data ourselves and find instances where cops were running hundreds or thousands of searches on people in their life without the agency stopping them or even knowing. And so these were pretty horrifying to the women. You know, we spent time with some of the women who were surveilled in these cases, and they were shocked to learn that they were stalked so precisely, right? And in a lot of these cases, you know, the surveillance was just one part of the control from these men. These men were sending them menacing messages, going outside of their house, just creeping them out in lots of different ways. So it was really kind of unnerving for these women because they were being stalked so closely, but also is by the police. A lot of them wondered, you know, who am I supposed to go to for help when I'm being, you know, assailed like this by somebody I'm supposed to trust?
0: Yeah, and one specific case, if we could zoom in for a moment, out of Georgia, you had the chief of police involved, you know, sort of searching up his ex hundreds of times. Could you tell us a little bit about that? And why was it that no one in the department had any oversight over what this person was doing?
4: Yeah, it was a wild story. I mean, this was a woman named Marcy Bakley I spent some time with. She's a single mom, Air Force veteran, and she had dated the police chief of a small town in suburban Atlanta. They broke up, and the guy had just ran hundreds of searches on not just her, but the car from her teenage daughter as a form of control. No one was paying attention. He was the police chief of the department, so he basically ran the data of the agency, and no one was really looking there. You know, flock records, flock mm-hmm. searches are recorded into audit logs, but it really is up to the agency if they're going to actually review people's search histories. There's a couple states that mandate reviews of these audit logs, but a lot of them, it's just the Wild West. So this was a case where a cop was able to do this with no oversight. He was later arrested after Marcy basically called him in, and he actually later committed suicide before he even went to trial. But it was just a sad case because I spent time with Marcy, and she was just really horrified and scared by what she had gone through. And this is a case we see happen over and over again.
0: And so this is a bad actor. And it seems like there's dozens of people who have done this sort of all across the country. But just before we talk about how, you know, we broaden this, I want to get just a general understanding of what law enforcement typically uses this for. Because we talked about at the top of the show how people are driving down the street. These cameras take pictures all day long of so many cars that are on the street, but they're typically not used by bad actors. This is typically used for investigation, for law enforcement activities that are actually in the normal course of business.
4: Yeah, like a police officer, you know, the anecdotes we've gotten from Flock and the agencies we've talked to, the general course of using this would be if I'm looking for a stolen car or an arsonist or somebody who is in a location where I generally know where they were, or I'm trying to find the car of somebody who I'm trying to track, I can type in their plate into the database. I can get not just, you know, their recorded location data from my jurisdiction, but also all the jurisdictions that are sharing their data with me. So often these are places that are hundreds or thousands of miles away. And so, you know, Flock has shared some success stories where this has been used to stop kidnappers, you know, really bad criminals. And, you know, some agencies have said this has been a groundbreaking tool for us because we can't have cameras on every block, and that this gives us that level of precision. So it's really become kind of a question of what's the right balance in terms of positive crime fighting ability and this potential mm-hmm. negative that happens from all of the surveillance happening across the country.
0: Yeah. And what kind of oversight is involved with most police departments, or is there oversight?
4: It really depends on the department. You know, there's 18,000 police agencies in this country. You know, about maybe 40% of them use Flock. Some are very aggressive about oversight. A lot that we found are not aggressive at all. They are letting cops use Flock with no supervision. Nobody's checking their search logs. And, you know, state by state, there's no real federal law for these license plate reader regulations. State by state, the laws change. There's 13 states that require audits of cops' use of license plate reader technology. But that means, you know, there's many states where it's basically, again, the agencies get to decide their rules. So I think that's one big gap here, is that the best practices for making sure these tools aren't abused are not followed. And there's just a lot of agencies that get to effectively police or not police themselves.
0: Yeah, I want to take a step back for a moment, because I'm wondering, I said at the very top of the show, it's like we know these cameras exist, but I think very few people knew how widespread the use was, that there were so many and that they're all across the country and really connected. How did we get to this place where this company was able to grow and this network of companies with cameras were able to grow and become so pervasive in our lives, and most people not even really be paying attention to that?
4: Yeah, it's a great question. It's something I think about too. You know, again, license plate readers are not a new technology. They're basically just cameras on steroids. And I remember after January 6th in 2021, some of those people who had stormed the Capitol were caught basically by license plate reader data, finding that they had driven to DC. But Flock has really been the game changer here. They made it a household name. They're a tech company. They have a lot of Silicon Valley investment, and they went very aggressively, basically door to door in terms of city halls and police departments, advertising this as a technology and really making it user friendly, and going to these, you know, often very small police agencies, neighborhood watch groups, homeowners associations, even strip malls, and saying, this is a software package. We'll install the cameras. We'll run the software. You can just turn it on and go. So that really has led to an explosion of these things, you know, not just in the public consciousness, but just in America. And we have now seen both the good and the bad of that really flourish as well.
0: And the bad is these bad actors. And so I want to bring in another guest. There are plenty of people, including in law enforcement, that have argued that this is a technology that we need, that this is an essential tool for crime fighting and makes our towns and cities safer. So I want to bring in someone who makes that case. We have Rafael Mangual. He's an attorney and fellow at the Manhattan Institute. He's a member of the Council on Criminal Justice. Rafael, welcome to Studio 2.
5: Thank you so much for having me. Pleasure to be here.
0: Yeah. And so, you know, Drew has so aptly laid out the history of the growth of these cameras. He's talked about some of the bad actors, but also some of the positive uses of these types of cameras, these license plate readers. I want you to lay out your point of view on how law enforcement has been using them thus far.
5: Yeah, I mean, I think the description was apt. I mean, when we see these cameras used and tapped into, these networks are generally tapped into in cases surrounding car thefts. You know, one of the kind of most compelling recent cases that I saw was a woman whose car was stolen while her 2-year-old was in the back seat. And because the plate got a hit on a Flock camera, they were able to track that car down within a few minutes and secure the child safely before anything bad could happen. So, you know, basically it's car thefts, it's, you know, shootings. For example, there's a shooting at a location and a witness describes the car, you know, that the shooter fled in, right? Police can put that information into a system and hopefully come up with a hit somewhere in the vicinity, make a stop and potentially make an arrest and solve a crime. So I do think these are really valuable tools. And while I think it's totally fair game and important even, you know, to highlight the cases of misuse and abuse, I think it's important to maintain the perspective here that we're talking about a dozen or two of these kinds of cases. And that has to be weighed up against, you know, the thousands and thousands and thousands of cases in which these cameras have proven helpful. My colleague Charles Lehman at the Manhattan Institute recently launched a database that is tracking news stories in which Flock cameras have been helpful in solving crimes, and has already come up with nearly 1,700 different stories involving everything from homicides to car thefts and abductions. So, you know, it's an important conversation to have, but we have to balance these interests appropriately.
0: And so, Raphael, I want to challenge you a bit because I want to lay out an objection, because police don't just photograph a suspect's vehicle, right? The system photographs everybody's vehicle. It creates a searchable database from that information. Why isn't that mass surveillance?
5: Yeah, for a couple of reasons. I mean, one, it's not really mass surveillance because these things are fixed at points, throughout a jurisdiction. We don't have nearly the kind of coverage that would allow these cameras to be used, for example, to track a car from, origin to destination. And this is actually really important. The Fifth Circuit, in a case called Porter, recently rejected a Fourth Amendment challenge to the use of ALPRs based on this very finding, right? What they found was that, the police department in question still wasn't able to find the car that they were looking for right away, despite getting hits on cameras. And I think New York City is a good example of this. New York City has probably more ALPRs to deployed throughout the jurisdiction than maybe any other city in America, as far as I'm aware. I think the number is at about 1,700 if you include both the fixed ALPRs and the ones that are mounted on police vehicles. But the city has more than 80,000 street segments, and one street segment is still too big to be seen in its entirety by a single one of these ALPRs. So, it's just impossible to track a vehicle for the entirety of a trip. It doesn't really tell you what's in the vehicle, who's in the vehicle. And I think the most important part for the legal question is going to be that these vehicles are being photographed on public streets where they don't have a reasonable expectation of privacy. And I think that's going to end up, being the more compelling point for courts who consider this issue.
0: Yeah, Stan on Facebook kind of agrees with what you just said. He says, I have no problem with it. There's no legal right to privacy in public spaces. But I have to say, does the fact that I'm driving on a public road mean government should be able to compile my movements, for example, over days or weeks without me suspecting anything? Because these cameras are growing. There's 120,000 of them across the country. 130,000, I think Drew said, was last count. There's likely to be more and more and more. And they're all connected, it seems, Raphael. And so in your mind, at what point is there a line where it does cross into some form of mass surveillance? Because right now, they may not be able to track movements, but there's more and more cameras coming online all the time.
5: Yeah, some of the courts that have considered this have left the door ajar to exactly that kind of analysis, right? So, oftentimes the people who are challenging these things in court will try to analogize to other instances in which courts have found, a Fourth Amendment violation for things like cell site location data or historical geographic location data. And so far, all of the appellate courts that have considered this issue have basically said that, no, what's captured by ALPRs is just too different, right? Cell site location data can be used to track the phone wherever it goes, both in public and in private, mm-hmm. over a long period of time. You can, sort of see the address that it's at and figure out what businesses are there, what services are being consumed there. It paints a much more intimate picture of life. But they have said that, look, there might be a point in the future where, streets are completely saturated with these things to the point where they can tell you the exact same thing that cell site location information could tell you, for example. And I think at that point, you'd start to run up against some serious privacy interests that might actually implicate the Fourth Amendment, in which case you'll start to see warrant requirements applied. But I do think it's important to note, too, not all of these cases are always going to have legitimate privacy interests. For example, a stolen car, right? Mm-hmm. The individual who's occupying the car that he doesn't own cannot assert a privacy interest in that piece of property that he's illegally occupying, right? So that's one kind of case in which,
0: we're thinking more of innocent folks, because folks, I think there can be some agreement, that this has been helpful in law enforcement, but you also have innocent actors who have been having their privacy being violated here. So, by the way, I want to put out the question of the day again. What's your take on police increasing reliance on surveillance cameras and license plate readers? Is it good for public safety, or are we creating a system of mass surveillance? The number to call is 888-477-9499. The email is studio2@whyy.org. And if you're watching on YouTube or Facebook, you can comment in the live chat. Aaliyah on Facebook says they are dangerous, along with law enforcement officers who use it to further abuse their authority. My family is on a road trip right now, and I'm terrified because too many times the cameras read license plates incorrectly as a stolen car plate. Of course, that gives the officers the okay to be super aggressive when pulling the driver over, placing them in cuffs, just to find out that the camera read it wrong. It's traumatizing. And I'd like to get both of your thoughts on that. We're using artificial intelligence with these cameras. We all know artificial intelligence can get it wrong. right? And you could literally have people's life on the line, as Aaliyah mentions in that post. Your response to that, and Drew, I want to get your take on that, and then I'd love, Raphael, for you to respond as well.
5: Sure.
4: Yeah, I think that's a real issue. And, you know, the AI gets better. But as anybody who has talked to Alexa or ChatGPT knows, like you said, it's not just wrong, but it's confidently wrong. And so we've seen multiple cases where the camera has seen an O where it should be a zero, or one where it should be an I. And cops have responded, you know, sometimes at gunpoint, pulling people out of cars, you know, accusing them of crimes they didn't do. So I think that is a real problem. And, you know, maybe it's a problem that has only happened to a couple people, and we need to hold it in perspective to the many good cases. But if you're that person at gunpoint, it's very real to you. And so, you know, I think that that gets to the bigger issue, which is just that we've only seen we've maybe seen 70, you know, six dozen or so cases of misuse, but that's just all we know about, right? There are many of these cases that aren't being detected because we don't have a lot of visibility, and we afford cops a lot of trust and operational secrecy to do their jobs. So I think there's a lot still about the accuracy and the safety of these systems that we don't know about that would be good to know to really evaluate them in full.
0: Yeah, and Raphael, I'd like to get your thoughts on that, as well as some of the self-governance that some of these companies, I mean, Flock just put in some safeguards recently, but this has been a growing issue, and I wonder, should we be relying on them to govern themselves? Your thoughts?
5: Yeah, I mean, there are a couple issues here. I mean, I would say that, you know, while I understand the fears that were articulated by the user on Facebook, I would say that those fears have been articulated for quite some time surrounding ALPRs. I mean, you know, as Drew noted, ALPRs are not new pieces of technology. I mean, I'm looking right now at an old headline that was published in 2012 by Ars Technica warning that our cars were being tracked and that largely unregulated cameras were collecting millions of travel records every day. And that piece was published in August of 2012, which is 14 years ago. And so I do think that, you know, some of the people who are seeing a lot of the hysteria surrounding this are sort of taking it as a cry of wolf because these arguments have been made for such a long time. And I would just point out that, yes, I mean, there are going to be these cases of, you know, a license plate being misread by one of these cameras. And that can result in a very traumatizing experience if you're pulled over at, you know, in a felony stop and held at gunpoint and put in handcuffs. I get all that. But we have to understand that that can happen without this technology, right? I mean, if police receive a report of a stolen car and someone, you know, a witness gives them the wrong plate and they see that plate on the street, they can pull that car over, you know, under the same circumstances, and the result is the same. I think that this probably, in the aggregate, increases the level of accuracy that police departments are working with. In terms of the, you know, self-auditing thing, I do think it's encouraging that we are seeing these cases of misuse and abuse come to light, and that we're universally seeing them punished and denounced by the very departments that we're, you know, told to fear in these cases. I do think that's a good sign. I also think it's important to keep this in perspective. Again, it's not ALPRs that make this sort of abuse possible. I mean, in 2016, there was a big piece, investigative piece published by the Associated Press about the degree to which police officers around the country were abusing their access to criminal history data. Databases and DMV
0: records. So you're saying this is not the only type of technology that we've seen law enforcement abuse. Let me bring in a caller before we go to the break. We have Lam from Philly on the line. Lam, you're on Studio 2. What's your question or comment?
6: I guess my comment here is this technology worth, like, the infringement of the rights of everyone, even for the use cases where it is helpful? Like, I understand the argument that, you know, you don't have an expectation of privacy in a public place, right? People can take your picture. But the problem here, the new technology is a technology that can then track that. It's the system that can take that information, those pictures, put them together, and basically keep tabs on people that are just living their daily lives. That is my question or comment is, should a system like that exist in a country or any place that wants to call itself free?
0: Yeah, thank you.
6: Is it possible?
0: Thank you. That's Liam from Philly. And I think Liam is sort of teeing up the second part of our conversation that's going to happen on the other side of the break. And so, Raphael, before we go to break, I want to give you like 30 seconds to sort of respond to that as we tee up the privacy part of our conversation.
5: Yeah, I mean, I think I would just say that, you know, I don't think the characterization is entirely fair. I understand the worry about this technology being used to track someone's movements. But the truth is that there are so many holes in terms of the space between these cameras. They are a helpful tool, but they're nowhere near as effective as the other surveillance tools that police departments often rely on. And I think that we're a long way away from ALPR networks getting to the point of integration and saturation where that becomes a real risk.
0: Thank you very much. That voice was Rafael Mengual. He's an attorney and fellow at the Manhattan Institute and a member of the Council on Criminal Justice. Rafael, thank you so much for being on Studio 2.
5: Thank you.
0: Yeah, and Drew Harwell of the Washington Post is going to stick with us, right, Drew? And on the other side of this break, we'll hear from a privacy expert who is sounding the alarm about growing surveillance infrastructure. We'll also tackle what Leanne posed as a question: is this type of surveillance positive in a free society? We'll talk about that on the other side of this break. This is Studio 2. We'll be right back.
7: 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Plus Roseanne Cash, Traffic, Laura Marling, Four Tops, and not the songs you've heard over and over from them, 10,000 Good Songs. 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
0: And welcome back to Studio 2 here on WHYY. I'm Cherry Gregg. We've been talking about the debate around automated license plate readers, which are being used by law enforcement. And one of the biggest companies is Flock. And there's been growing backlash against this technology as recent investigations have revealed that some of the data is being misused by police. It's raising a lot of privacy concerns. And Drew Harwell, a Washington Post technology reporter who was part of an investigation that brought this issue to public light, is with us. Drew, thank you for still being here with us today. I also like to reiterate our big questions of today. What's your take on police increasing reliance on surveillance cameras and license plate readers? The number to call is 888-477-9499. The email is studio2@whyy.org. And if you're watching on YouTube or Facebook, you can comment in the live chat. I'm going to bring in another caller. We have Peter from Bensalem on the line. Peter, you're on Studio 2. What's your question or comment?
11: Yeah, my question is that we're on a slippery slope. If this is combined with AI and ring cameras and cell phone observation, that it could all be linked together and track people.
0: Yeah.
11: Particularly journalists.
0: Yeah. That's a lot of fear. People have a lot of fear. Thank you so much, Peter from Bensalem, for your comments. And so, Drew, before we bring in our next guest, I just wanted to sort of talk about what Flock has done in recent days, weeks, in light of some of these cases of misuse by police and law enforcement coming out. What have they done to sort of help, you know, deal with some of the fears that have come as a result?
4: Yeah, they announced a couple of changes that I thought were pretty interesting. One, they said they would trim the default data retention time for agencies from 30 days to 7 days. So what that means is when it takes a picture of your license plate, the typical police department that doesn't change their settings will only have it for a week, though, of course, departments can change it to as long as a year. They've also changed it to where they are requiring, starting next year when they're turning on these changes, for police officers who are searching for plates to put in a criminal case number. You have to make one of those every time you open a criminal investigation. They were not requiring that before, which was pretty wild because we could see from the public records that cops were running these searches and not justifying them at all. So a lot of these cases where they were using it as basically a personal spy device for their ex-girlfriend, they weren't justifying it. So that made it very hard for internal affairs to examine whether they were legit or not. They made some other changes. You know, what I find interesting is they're only doing this now. Again, this is a 9-year-old company. These were, I would think, kind of low-hanging fruit, really. Mm-hmm. These were kind of basic oversight things. These were actually things we had brought up in our story that were, you know, that privacy advocates have discussed as, you know, these are things you could do to address abuse. I think it's good that they're rolling them out now, but I also kind of wonder what took them so long.
0: Yeah, John on Facebook says, just because a tool is useful for the police doesn't mean we should have to sacrifice our liberty and privacy for it. Benjamin Franklin once said, according to John, they who can give up essential liberty to obtain a little temporary safety deserve neither liberty nor safety. And with that, I want to bring in Matthew Guariglia, a senior policy analyst with the Electronic Frontier Foundation. He has a lot of concerns with the surveillance technology. Matthew, welcome to Studio 2.
12: Hi, yes, thank you to be on.
0: So you've heard some of the talk that has been happening. You've heard some of the concerns of our listeners. You also heard Drew talk about some of the low-hanging fruit safeguards that Flock recently put in place. I'd like you to lay out your thoughts and your argument about these cameras, these you know, license plate readers that have sort of cropped up all across the country.
12: Yeah, I mean, there's a lot to say. I mean, first is I think a lot of these reforms are much too little too late. People have been warning for years that the system they had created was, despite what some of your last guests have said, it is mass surveillance. It is warrantless mass surveillance writ large across the country, and they're collecting, you know, millions and millions of plates without a warrant, and police can search through these really without even, until this point, a criminal case number, let alone a warrant, which is what they should be getting. And it has definitely facilitated this type of abuse that a lot of people were warned were going to happen. Mm-hmm. And now that the harm has already been done, now that they have already marketed this and eaten up a lot of the market share for license plate readers, now they're deciding, oh, you know what? You guys were right all along. This technology is very dangerous. But it's easy to say now that they are a company that is valued at over $8 billion.
0: Yeah, and I wonder, though, you know, Matt, you know, you think about it, there's been hundreds of thousands of crimes that have been helped because of this technology, and we heard Raphael talk about, you know, stolen cars, a kidnapped 11-year-old being found because of Flock technology. There are a lot of positive uses for this. There's some privacy that may be given up, but there are positive uses. How do you push back against that?
12: Well, first of all, I would say that none of those cases would be hindered by a warrant requirement. If you are investigating a legitimate crime, you go to a judge, you talk about why you need to dip into millions of license plates to search for a specific car, you present your evidence, and sometimes they can turn around those warrants pretty quick.
0: Because you got to go find a judge. I mean, time is of essence, especially kidnapping cases.
12: And I think that a lot of these companies have kind of ironed that out. They know how to get warrants mm-hmm. quickly. There are judges often on call 24 hours a day for exactly this purpose. But the other thing I want people to realize is that these are technologies, this is infrastructure that doesn't turn on when you're investigating a murder or a robbery, that these are on all the time. And just because a murder has not happened yet or there's no active shooting doesn't mean that they've stopped collecting plates. They're collecting plates all the time. And yeah, it would help law enforcement a lot if we all wore GoPros on our forehead all the time that were live streamable by police. But that's just not the system that we've created. That's not the system of laws that we have. And what this widespread dispersed surveillance network has done is it has totally inverted how the legal system is supposed to work, which is based on individualized suspicion.
0: Yeah. Let's bring in another caller. We have Ellie from New Jersey on the line. Ellie, you're on Studio 2. What's your question or comment?
13: Hey, I wanted to ask about facial recognition software that we already use in places like cruise ports to allow people to pass through security checks more rapidly. Implementing that sort of technology as well as other biometrics, height, weight, you know, what the person's wearing, skin color, And you, including those in the Flock camera, will capture so many more false positives, but also create more problems.
0: Yeah. And thank you, Ellie. And I guess the question is, is biometric data being wrapped in with Flock cameras at this point? I guess, Drew, Matt, I'm not sure who can answer that. Is that a reality that we're dealing with, or is that something that could become reality pretty soon?
4: I will say right now that is not something they're doing necessarily, but these are cameras. It's a software update to make that happen. Right now they look for plates, but they're also starting to look for characteristics of a car. If I'm an officer and I want to find a white van with bumper stickers, mm-hmm. I can type those attributes in. So you see the the creep of what they're allowing for, expanding it. And, you know, I think it's a good question to raise because you can connect these tools to make an even more precise environment. And one of the callers previously talked about Ring and Flock and doorbell cameras. It's really not hard to imagine in a couple years, as more of these cameras roll out, them all connecting and creating that patchwork. So that's where I start to kind of question the idea that it's not mass surveillance. It's not just that there's one officer on the street seeing you pass by. It's that there's a bunch of them taking notes on everywhere you go. And you know, Flock says itself, they do 20 billion plate scans a month. There's 300 million people in this country. So you have to imagine there are a lot of scans of every person. And we're in America. We drive everywhere, right? You can tell a lot from a person's life based on these little data points. So I think it's not hard to imagine that happening sometime in the future.
0: And so, Matt, I just wonder where the law stands right now, because at the very top of the show, we talked about how we always get this technology creep, and then there is legislation that fails to keep up with the technology creep, right? We get this. And so now we're at a place where maybe in 2012, you know, it was just a few cameras. Now there's, you know, well over 100,000 of these cameras all across the country, and legislation, where does it stand? Is it just non-existent? And could they even keep up given the pervasiveness of these cameras at this point?
12: Yeah, I mean, I think, you know, we have been really failed, especially at the federal level, by our lawmakers who are, you know, supposed to be protecting our privacy. And they have not, either when it comes to government surveillance or when it comes to consumer surveillance by tech companies who are collecting that for purposes of advertising or the sale of data or what have you. And so I think where we see a lot of the action happening is at the local and state level. Mm-hmm. And the way people are reacting now, especially to the kind of panic around Flock, is by canceling those Flock contracts, which has been happening across the country. But we've seen that even before this current moment in the movement to, for instance, ban police use of face recognition or ban police use of, you know, AI predictive policing models, which has also happened across the country in the years preceding that.
0: Yeah. I want to bring in another caller. We have Susan from Bensalem on the line. Susan, you're on Studio 2. What's your question or comment?
14: Well, it's a comment. I was involved with on my way to work one morning several months ago. A school bus stopped at an intersection where there was a red light. I slowed down. I saw the school bus. She was disengaging her lights and closing her door, and that little stop panel that comes out was moving back into the bus. Once she did that, I pulled past her. A week and a half later, I got a $300 ticket in the mail and a piece of film that showed what they said was evidence that I had passed an active school bus boarding. And it wasn't the same school bus in the film. I think that the film was tampered with. Mm-hmm. I don't know who this third-party company was, but I couldn't get the police to sit with me and talk with me about it. No one returned my calls. And I finally just paid the ticket because of course, my insurance went up. So, I mean, I don't know. I don't know what happened there, but I don't like it.
0: Yeah. That's Susan from Bensalem. And by the way, Matt, a lot of people don't like the license plate readers that are all along Broad Street here in Philadelphia, where people are getting these tickets and speed cameras on Roosevelt Boulevard. People are just sort of not liking these cameras. And so just your thoughts on that and just this failure of our legislature to take any type of action, and in places that you have seen action taken, what does that look like?
12: Yeah, well, I mean, I think this is something to be concerned about is mission creep, right? Is when mm-hmm. police put up these cameras, they justify it by saying they're going to look for, you know, shooters and robbers and all these like very serious crimes. But at the end of the day, you know, in most places, those kinds of crimes are actually kind of rare, and it doesn't stop these devices from being turned on and working, and it doesn't mean that enforcement stops. So we've seen license plate readers, these massive networks being used to do background checks or to verify that somebody is sending their child to school in the district where they live by tracking their car. And so I think we're seeing that these cameras are becoming very, very useful to police for like everyday low-level enforcement, which is not necessarily what you hear them talk about when they talk about why they need these cameras. And so what people have been doing is they've been putting pressure on police departments, on their city yeah. councils, on the people who are in charge with actually spending the public money to cancel these contracts.
0: And then we're seeing that happening here in Wilmington, Delaware, and in Abington, Pennsylvania. And so, Drew, last question before we wrap up. Just, you know, what do you see as the next steps? Because there's been a real crackdown on police who misuse this technology. But do you see things going further as more and more of these cases come to light?
4: Yeah, that's my question. We are seeing a lot of local resistance. I will say, you know, the number of canceled contracts is still very small compared to the number of contracts that are rolled out. There's 7,000 agencies that now work with Flock. So I'm curious now, as there's more public understanding of how these systems work and the potential failure points, whether that will continue. And I'm also curious how much the cops themselves are going to police their own shops. You know, and none of this is an indictment of all cops, right? That some of these bad cops were found by good cops who realized the systems were being misused. But I also want to understand, why are we as a country okay with these departments policing themselves, letting bad actors go, letting these women be spied on, you know, for doing nothing wrong? So I'm curious about that.
0: And thank you. That's the voice of Drew Harwell, Washington Post technology reporter, who is part of an investigation that brought this issue to public light. Thanks so much for being here, Drew.
4: Thank you.
0: And thank you so much to Matthew Guariglia, a senior policy analyst with the Electronic Frontier Foundation. Thanks so much for being here, Matthew.
12: Thank you.
0: And by the way, today is DJ of the day. So now it's time to reveal our DJ. I'll hit it. That is Private Eyes, as covered by The Bird and the Bee from their 2010 album, Interpreting the Masters, Volume 1, a tribute to Daryl Hall and John Oates. And I got to say thank you to Peter Kay and John P for choosing that song and being our DJs of the day. Also have to say thank you to our producers, Debbie Builder, Hazel May Bryan, and Ben Abrams. Al Banks and Mike Schiffler engineered today's show. Our executive producer and DJ of the day picker is Kevin McCrory. Joan Isabella is WHYY's audio general manager. From Studio 2 here at WHYY in Philadelphia, I'm Cherry Gregg. Thanks for everybody who called in, wrote in, and to you for joining us.
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0: a bicycle and a woman who is sort of tangled up in the bicycle. I didn't recognize it as me. And then the next thing I recall was the sound of the emergency room staff debriding my face with water, getting all of the pavement out of my face, basically.
1: Joan had been in a terrible bike accident. A bungee cord she kept on the back of her bike had slipped off and tangled in the rear tire, and that catapulted Joan off the bike. Joan was alone when the accident happened. She doesn't know who found her and called an ambulance. Doctors later told her she was unconscious for about 15 minutes.
0: So I was missing three teeth. I had the whole left side of my face sort of torn off. They told me I had a closed head injury and I was kept overnight. But the neurosurgeon just said, a helmet saved your life. You know, they did all of the scans that they needed to do and said that there was no brain bleed, so I was able to go home.
1: The official diagnosis was a traumatic brain injury, a high-grade concussion with loss of consciousness. For several months, Joan struggled with short-term memory loss. She doesn't know how close she was to actually dying, but traumatic brain injuries like hers can cause what are referred to as near-death experiences. Many people who have these near-death experiences report seemingly mystical things like seeing a bright light or a tunnel or having an out-of-body experience like Joan did. And Joan says she still thinks about that beautiful place above the trees, sitting with her father, and the way it made her feel.
0: It's a feeling that I don't think I've ever had before. I don't think I've had it since. It wasn't scary at all. It was just peculiar for me. You know, like initially they talked about people going through a tunnel, you know, in darkness. And I don't call it any of that. But the idea that are these, you know, an amalgam of memories that we've had? You know, was it real? Did it really happen? Hard to say.
1: Hard to say. Just like it's hard to say what is actually happening in the brain near death. That's what we're going to talk about today. And joining us now is Charlotte Martial. She's a neuroscientist at the University of Liège in Belgium. Charlotte, welcome to On Point.
2: Hi, everyone. Thank you.
1: So you study what happens in the brain during near-death experiences. First of all, what attracted you to this area of research?
2: Oh, actually, it was by chance. I wanted to work on neuroscience. I was interested by consciousness topic. And actually, my thesis supervisor suggested me these topics, saying that actually the current literature is very limited. And so we have plenty things to discover. So I was directly attracted by the topic. And so now I'm happy to have chosen this topic.
1: Okay. So there was a great opportunity there to expand our understanding.
2: Exactly.
1: Yeah. Okay. So you heard Joan's story there about sort of what she experienced and saw and felt during that long period of unconsciousness and her traumatic brain injury. What would you describe, or how would you define what a near-death experience actually is, so we can sort of put some a border around the experience we're talking about?
2: So near-death experience can be defined as an episode of disconnected consciousness, meaning that it's a mental experience in the absence of of awareness of a sensory environment. And of course, this happens when we are close to death. And the particularity of the phenomenon is that there are recurring prototypical features such as out-of-body experience, meeting entity, seeing a bright light, or an intense feeling of peacefulness or bliss, as John just described.
1: Okay. Forgive me for interrupting, Charlotte. So this, a period of disconnected consciousness, which often happens close to death, can this same type of disconnected consciousness be experienced when you're actually not?

0: close to death? Because Joan doesn't know if she actually, you know, was close to dying.
1: Exactly. We now know that it is possible to experience such an experience when we are in a situation where there is no threat to life. We can also experience that when we are disconnected from our body and simply experience, for example, high fever or high level of anxiety. So I'm not surprised that here she did experience the phenomenon, even if she was maybe not in a severe physiological crisis.
0: I see. And forgive me for asking for so many definitions, but this is something that we've learned throughout the course of this week, talking about the brain, is that it can be the lines around an area of conversation can be very blurry, right? Because the brain is so complicated. When we talk about death as a definitive moment, first of all, it seems like science is showing that it's not actually a single definitive moment. But is the area of research that you're interested in something where, like, cardiac death has to be close, or could you consider, do you also look at times when maybe the body is actually still functioning but the brain itself is not? I mean, how do you define death specifically?
1: Yeah, it's very important actually to be clear with the definition of death. So it's important to distinguish two types of condition. We have, when we talk about death, we talk about brain death. So meaning here that there is no more brain activity in the brain. But next to that, there is also this condition that we call clinical death. And so here it's a severe physiological crisis where the heart and breathing stops. However, this condition can be actually reversible. And so the prototypical example is a cardiac arrest, mm-hmm. where actually the person can be conscious if she is reanimated properly. So it's very important to distinguish those two conditions. And of course, when we talk about near-death experience, we talk about patients who were able, after the accident, to recall such an experience. So they were not properly dead. They were in a clinical death condition or another kind of severe physiological crisis.
0: Okay, thank you for that, because it's very important to understand. So in the context mm-hmm. of this conversation, we're talking about people who experienced temporary clinical death but were resuscitated.
1: Exactly.
0: Okay. So heart and breathing stops. So this is very interesting. So you were saying a little bit earlier, what are some of the common reports that people have of what they experienced in that moment where they were technically, clinically dead?
1: So I would say that each testimony is very unique because, of course, each person has his own interpretation of the experience. But the particularity of the phenomenon is that there are recurring features that we can find most of them we can find them in the testimony. And so in terms of the most frequently reported ones, there are out-of-body experience, an intense feeling of peacefulness, well-being, or bliss. There is also the sensation of harmony, unity, also meeting entity, be it a simple sensation of a presence, or whether someone we know and who may be diseased. There is also this vision of a tunnel, etc. And so in total, I would say that we can find about 20 prototypical features that we can find in most of the testimony.
0: How much do we know if these are culturally influenced experiences? I mean, do people report similar things around the world, I guess, is a better way of answering it, of asking
1: yeah.
0: it.
1: Yeah. That's a good question. To be honest, today it's difficult to respond properly to that question, Barry, because there is very limited research on that question specifically. However, what has been shown so far in some case report, etc., is that or culture may have an influence, at least on the interpretation of the phenomenon. And so a prototypical example is this impression of being at a frontier, at a point of no return, like a gateway experience, which is actually reported in Europe and North America as a tunnel, while, for example, in Asia, they report it as a river. And we know that in this culture, the river has a particular spiritual importance.
0: I see. Okay, that is really interesting. So, Charlotte, Martial, hang on for just a moment. When we come back, we'll take now sort of a closer look at what's happening actually inside the brain as people are experiencing these near-death experiences. So we'll be back. This is On Point.

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1: Sometimes a bird will just choose one being to be with.
0: That might sound like a Disney movie, but many researchers argue that the emotional experiences of animals are more complex than previously thought. 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
5: You're back with On Point. I'm Meghna Chakrabarty, and today is episode 4 of our week-long look at the human brain. We're calling it brain waves. And we are looking at, in this episode, what's happening in the brain as it approaches death, or those near-death experiences, because there are some surprising commonalities with what people report. And I'm joined today by Charlotte Martial. She's a neuroscientist at the University of Liège in Belgium. And Charlotte, we got some stories from listeners which actually don't fall within that typical pattern that you were talking about. So this is Jim in Sioux City, Iowa. He's a college professor, and he told us a story about once how his heart stopped. This is about 14 years ago when he was out on a field trip with his students.
6: I was walking up a hill, and all of a sudden I said, "Guys, I have to stop for a moment." The next thing I know, the students were standing around me asking me if I was okay. Evidently, I had been laying on the ground for almost 2 minutes, and it came to find out that my heart had stopped. I have cardiomyopathy. By some miracle, my heart started beating again. I didn't experience anything. It felt like I just had went to sleep and I had woken up and 2 minutes of my life had disappeared.
5: That's Jim in Sioux City, Iowa. Charlotte, have you had reports similar to Jim's where there's no transcendent experience, just sort of a complete cessation of awareness?
7: Yes, sure. Actually, if we look at the cardiac arrest survivor, it's a lot, but it's only one out of five survivors that will report a typical near-death experience.
5: Only one out of five. Okay. And the other four, are they just sort of atypical, or are they just like Jim, they just don't remember anything?
7: Yeah, exactly. No memory.
5: Okay, that's interesting. Now, I guess I should ask you, how many of these NDEs, if we can call them that, have you documented?
7: Actually, now I think I have a database of more than 2,000 near-death experience that we collected for 11 years.
5: 2,000. Okay. And what exactly are the data that you're getting from people? Is it just this narrative data of what they tell you they experienced, or is there more in these files of the patients?
7: It depends, I would say, but generally we have a clear and detailed description of what happened. So we have a freely expressed and written narrative, plus we ask the person to fill in several kind of questionnaire, which permit to quantify the phenomenon, and also its subsequent memory. So we also analyze the the way the memory is recalled, etc. And next to that, so this is about like the retrospective database, we call it like that, because those people experienced the experience like years or even decades ago. And next to that, we also have in hospital prospective study where we follow patients in intensive care or emergency department.
5: Tell me more about that.
7: So basically, the idea is here to follow survivor of critical situation and to be there just when they're upon awakening. And so there we administrate a series of questions where basically the idea is to detect those people who experience a near-death experience. And then we follow them for months to see to what extent, for example, this experience can have an impact on their life, their belief, etc. And next to that, we also are conducting a study where we also study the neurophysiological mechanism of this phenomenon, where we are using, for example, EEG in the resuscitation room of our hospital in order to record EEG activity through during near-death experience.
5: Okay. Well, Charlotte, if you'll just hang on for just a moment, we did get so many interesting stories from listeners in advance of today's conversation. Here's another one. This is Nancy. She's in Portland, Oregon. She's a retired physician, and she tells us a story of a patient she once had in the ICU who was resuscitated after cardiac arrest.
8: He couldn't describe it, but he was a completely different person with a sort of an aura, a whole sort of spiritual quality about him for like 48 hours. And then after that, he reverted to his usual self. But I cannot forget the transcendent feeling that he emanated for those 48 hours afterwards.
5: Well, I'd like to introduce Jimo Borjugin into the conversation now. Jimo's a professor of neuroscience at the Shenzhen University of Advanced Technology in China and also an adjunct associate professor of molecular and integrative physiology at the University of Michigan. And she joins us today from Shenzhen in China. Professor Borjugin, welcome to On Point.
9: Very good to be here. Thank you, Magna.
5: Okay, so I want to try to weave your research and Charlotte Marcial's research here together, and beginning with a basic question. In terms of understanding what's happening in the brain in these near-death experiences, as Charlotte defined for us, our area of focus are people who went through cardiac or breathing arrest, right? So their heart and their breathing stops. Obviously, the outcome of that is a denial of oxygen to the brain. So what are some of the first things that happen in the brain, and how quickly does the brain respond to that drop or zeroing out of oxygen?
9: Yeah, it's all very good questions. So we've published a study in 2023 of four patients who died in the ICU after suffering at-home crisis. Three of them were cardiac arrest, the other one was a brain hemorrhage. So they were brought to the hospital, comatose, and was treated in the intensive care unit, EEG, and so forth. So in those limited examples, the patients were all comatose, and then their EEG were monitored. We were fortunate enough to be able to analyze their EEG signals.
5: And what did you see?
9: Lots of interesting stories. Depends on how much time you have. Okay, so first of all, we saw the part of the brain responsible for vision. It's highly activated. That is occipital lobe or visual cortex, and part of the brain responsible for memory, the temporal lobe, and many other functions are highly activated. In addition, the parietal lobe, which is extremely important for associating these sensory information and bring them to the attention to the frontal lobe, is also very much activated. Basically, so-called posterior hot zone is lit up in two of the four patients. And in particular, the patient one was detailed in our publication. In her case, she was healthy, 24-year-old woman, was pregnant, and suffered cardiac arrest at home because she had long QT syndrome, which is a cardiac condition that is very risky for these kind of crises. And she brought to the hospital, emergency room, and it was comatose. And eventually, her family and the physician got together, decided there was no hope for further really improvement her condition, so they removed the ventilator. So at this point, removing ventilator is kind of like allowing patients die of asphyxiation because they cannot breathe. So they don't have oxygen coming into their system, and their body have to take over of breathing functions and so forth. So that patient one had breathing maybe lasted for about 1.8 minutes. Their heart was actually pumping faster and faster for 1 and 8 minutes. And after that, the heart activity suddenly stopped, meaning that it heart rate is no longer increasing, and it went opposite direction. That is, a heart rate suddenly dropped tremendously and then died within 7 minutes.
5: Okay.
9: So suggesting that at 1 and 8 minutes into the ventilator removal, her heart was pumping, was functioning okay, but then 1 and 8 minutes into the ventilator removal, she suffered clinical death because her heart is no longer pumping the blood. But the heart is still, heart and brain electrical activity lasted for another 7 minutes for patient one. In the case of patient two, lasted for 25 minutes. That is, a clinical death occurred, and then the heart and brain still continued for another 25 minutes.
5: Wait, so can you, Jimo, can you hang on here for a second?
9: I
5: just want to be sure I understand this. In the second patient that you're talking about, ventilation was removed, but there was still cardiac activity and brain activity for 25 minutes?
9: Yes. So there's cardiac activity. So heart, of course, it functions to pump the blood out of our body to bring the oxygen. But just because it cannot pump doesn't mean it does not have electrical activity. So this electrical activity in this case is called a pulseless electrical activity of the heart.
5: Okay.
9: So electrically still going on, but no longer physically pumping the blood through the body. So the brain and all the other tissues are no longer getting the oxygen, the knees, to function properly.
5: For 25 minutes. Okay, let me go back to something else you said, and then Charlotte, I'd love to hear your thoughts on this. So what you're saying is that after that moment of cardiac death, essentially, where the heart does stop pumping, there's still electrical activity in the heart muscle. But going back to the brain, you said you actually see a spike in activity in certain parts of the brain. You talked about the visual cortex, the temporal lobe, the parietal lobe. It goes into, it's like almost electrical overdrive in the brain?
9: Exactly. That's true for the two of the four patients, patient one and patient three. Not all four of them, but a two selected. But the most obvious one is a patient one who had amazing activation of visual cortex and all the other areas that I mentioned. But a more important is a functionally connected. Those regions are so connected, and they're well known to play functions such as vision, such as speech perception, such as out-of-body experiences. So I think those are areas that are demonstrated to be responsible for out-of-body sensation, for motion sensing, for light sensing, for sound sensing, or speech perception. So therefore, I think it matches quite well for some of these near-death experiences that people report.
5: Well, actually, that was, Charlotte, that was the question I was going to turn to you, because, you know, if you map your research on top of GMO's, it does seem that there's significant overlap in terms of the narrative reports that you've collected and the actual, like, physical activity in the brain that GMO's talking about.
7: Exactly. So for me, working on near-death experience, this kind of study is very important. So I remember the day I read GMO specification, and of course the question I directly had in mind was, is this activity, this peak of activity, sufficient to trigger a near-death experience? So of course this is a an unanswered question so far, but I think GMO research are very important for the field of near-death experience.
5: Okay, so there's what's causing this electrical activity in these particular parts of the brain, GMO? Is there sort of a neurochemical surge as well that's facilitating the overdrive of these neurons?
9: That was a very good question. So we didn't do this neurochemical analysis in human patients. Those are quite invasive.
5: Oh, right. The ethical, and, ethically problematic. Ethical, yeah.
9: But in animal models, we have demonstrated in 2015, it's almost 10 years ago now, actually in the dying animals who are dying from asphyxiation, there's a massive release of neurochemicals of certain types. For instance, dopamine levels go up like 20-fold before the heart stopped pumping stopped the electrical activity completely, and norepinephrine level, which is responsible for alertness and so forth, increased 40-fold, and the serotonin level goes up 100-fold. So it's a massive neurochemical secretion, which may be responsible for some of these near-death experiences. Of course, there's a long way to go until we actually understand the more details of these pathways.
5: It seems to me, and this is a non-scientific observation, I'll be honest, but you're talking about dopamine, serotonin, et cetera, and these are all neurotransmitters that are very important, as you said, for heightened awareness, right? In very acute states of being. It sounds like the brain is in a panic and trying to do everything it can to survive.
9: In a sense, yes. I think that's what the brain is doing. It's kind of a defense mechanism in a way, maybe, but how fruitful that mechanism that is kicked in at this moment is for the debate. And we don't understand. And this is actually the beginning of our research in this area. So to think that when the brain is seemingly dead, when somebody is unresponsive, unaware, comatose, and all we could think of is the brain is not functioning. But maybe it's the opposite. Even though seemingly the person is not responsive, not talking, not moving, as if a brain is hypoactive, that is not active. But internally, brain seems to be extremely active. In animals' case, 100% of animals' brain has paradoxically activated. So we're trying to understand why would the brain be activated, you know, beyond just a defense mechanism. Perhaps if there, maybe from there, we could understand a mechanism of consciousness, or how the brain, how do we all die, you know, what happens to our brain when we do. So I think there's lots of interesting questions to ask.
5: Charlotte, do you dare to put forth a hypothesis of why the brain might be so, extremely activated when in these moments?
7: Well, I think that today it's difficult to say, but I agree with this hypothesis that that can be a moment where the brain is trying to do everything it can to survive. And regarding to that, I think that at least one of my hypotheses is that we can see near-death experience as a defense mechanism, which maybe has been phylogenetically anchor in humans. And so here we can maybe make the assumption that ND near-death experience has a biological function at the moment of death.
5: Ah, okay. So Charlotte Martial and GMO Borjigin, we have so much more to talk about the remarkable human brain, even at the moment of death or near death, and we'll do that when we come back. This is On Point.
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0: And now it's time for Headlines of Yore. I'm Avi Wolfman-Arendt. Today's headline comes from the Philadelphia Inquirer on August 20th, 1925, Subway Contract Awarded. That subway contract was for the construction of the Broad Street Line subway. The first part of the line ran north from City Hall up to Olney Avenue, and building this line required lots of excavation, which produced a lot of dirt. Luckily, at that exact same time, there was another major infrastructure project that needed lots of dirt. Down in the farthest reaches of South Philly, city leaders were transforming a swampy patch of land into fairgrounds for the semi-quincentennial exhibition. Making that transformation required lots of dirt, and so trucks shipped huge loads of dirt from the subway project in North Philly down to the fairground project in South Philly. After the fair was over, that same patch of land became the South Philadelphia Sports Complex. And that's this week's Headline of Yore.
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11: You're back with On Point. I'm Meghna Chakrabarty, and it's episode 4 of our special look at the human brain. The series is called Brainwaves, and today we are taking a look at what is actually happening in the brain when people experience a near-death experience. I mean, those are the folks who can report what they felt and saw and thought. But the bigger question is, what is going on in the brain in those moments just before or even after clinical death? I'm joined today by Charlotte Martial. She's a neuroscientist at the University of Liège in Belgium. And Jimo Borjigin joins us as well. She's a professor of neuroscience at the Shenzhen University of Advanced Technology in China. I'd like to share another listener story with both of you. This is Peter Panagor. He lives in East Boothbay, Maine. Peter says he's had two near-death experiences. The first was in 1980 when he was ice climbing in Canada and suffered from severe hypothermia. And here's just a little bit of what he told us.
12: I had a peripheral vision of darkness, like a big sphere around me. And that big sphere started to close. It went black and I woke up. And in front of me was this huge dark expanse. And way far in the distance, like a galaxy away, this single star appeared, a white star. And this single white star rushed across this great expanse, and it communicated with me telepathically. And it said to me, I'm taking you. It's all over for you. You're coming home. And it was like a gigantic orb of plasma. And I was shaped like a human, but I could see that I wasn't made of molecules. I was made of light.
11: Charlotte, let me ask you, in hearing the reports from the people who you have documented, and then also Jimo's sort of in-depth investigation into what's going on biochemically in the brain, it makes me wonder if we need to once again redefine what death actually is, right? Because right now we've been talking about basically cardiac death, when someone's heart stops beating and the breathing stops. But to hear that there are some cases in which people have been experiencing something in their mind for 25 additional minutes, it just, they're not really dead after their heart stops, Charlotte.
13: Sorry, it's just not clear the question.
11: Can I guess, is cardiac death or clinical death a satisfactory dividing line now between life and death?
13: Well, I think that medicine has now a proper definition for clinical versus brain death condition. However, I think that the question that remain open are about all the subjective experience that humans can experience at that time. And also there is this question that remains open. It is, for example, for a patient that suffer from a cardiac arrest, when exactly they did experience the near-death experience? Was it just before, during, or after? Well, with the research such as the recent one in animal and humans, we do the hypothesis that it's maybe just after the cardiac arrest. But just to say that today, I think there are some questions that remains clearly open to have a proper pictures of what we experience when we die or when we are in a severe physiological crisis.
11: Well, Charlotte Martial at the University of Liège in Belgium, thank you so much for joining us today.
13: Thank you very much. Thank you.
11: Jimo, I'd like to go even deeper into what your current research is showing about this activity spike in the brain after the heart stops. So first of all, let's talk a little bit more about your rat studies, because I understand that you did some studies in which certain neurotransmitters there was one that you did where you gave the rats carbon monoxide instead of oxygen. Is that right?
2: It is carbon dioxide.
11: Carbon dioxide. No. Okay.
2: Carbon monoxide. Yeah. Yes. It's a routine method for euthanizing animals at the end of our experiments. So it's not anything particular abnormal. It's all experimental biologists know this protocol. Mm-hmm. We leave animals in the cage and then provide carbon dioxide, sometimes with anesthetics, sometimes without. But it happens so fast, within 5 minutes, the animals die. And during the studies, we also monitored more than 20 neurotransmitters. We published those results in 2015. Studies, we saw this massive increase of neurotransmitters that are very important in neuroscience. And for both animals and humans, we know the dopamine increased tremendously, norepinephrine increased, serotonin increased, and GABA increased. So these are really to the level that you never see in normal human beings. Oh. 400-fold increase of GABA. You never see normal human beings have this level of GABA increase. You never see 200-fold increase of serotonin in normal human brain. So this is a just extremely abnormal level.
11: What does GABA do?
2: GABA is inhibitory neurotransmitter. It's actually it suppresses the neuronal activity, suppresses neuronal excitation. So it makes me believe, because the GABA increases tremendously, it lasts actually around 20 minutes after the carbon dioxide was infused into the cage, suggesting to me that the whole process of what the brain is doing is actually has this systematic, it's not random reaction. This is almost like programmed in the animal's brain and human brain to deal with hypoxia. So when faced with hypoxia, this is life-threatening for not just for the heart and for the rest of the body, but also extremely important for the brain. Without oxygen, the second you lose oxygen, in fact, our data published in 2023 shows this, within seconds of the ventilator withdrawal, the part of the brain that immediately gets activated is the visual cortex. Mm-hmm. So literally within seconds. So I think the brain has extremely exquisitely sensitive mechanism to detect oxygen level when it fluctuates.
11: Can I just jump in here?
2: Yeah,
11: about GABA, you said it inhibits neuronal activity.
2: Yes.
11: Is the GABA spike happening at the same time as, like, say, the serotonin or the dopamine or the norepinephrine spikes? Because it seems to be, that doesn't really make sense to me.
2: Yeah, well, here's the thing. Because the phenomenology is this, as soon as somebody is suffering cardiac arrest or even heart attack, not before the arrest, so the first thing that happens, the person drops to the ground, okay, lose their consciousness, no longer talking, moving. So all of these, my study would suggest, is controlled behavior. It's not simply consequence of a passive loss of the brain function. It's actually brain says, uh-oh, there's a crisis coming. I got to stop all discretionary functions of my brain would use the energy for. Okay, so what are the discretionary functions of the brain? Anything you're not doing during the nighttime while you're asleep.
11: Yeah.
2: Think about it. When you're walking and talking, moving, active listening, very sensitive to sensory perceptions. So when you're sleeping, all of these functions are tremendously reduced, if not stopped, for instance, voluntary movement and so forth. So these have to be actively stopped, says brain knows oxygen supplies is precious at this moment, so they need to stop everything that is consuming oxygen.
11: Can I just jump in here again?
2: Yeah.
11: Forgive me. This is just so fascinating.
2: Because
11: I can think of an analogy, another physiological analogy that, for example, when you're suffering from hypothermia, for example, or you're just in a very deeply cold environment, the body tends to sort of rebalance a little bit, at least the flow of blood, so that to keep your core warm, right, mm-hmm. where your most vital organs are, and therefore your extremities actually get colder. So something similar there?
2: Yeah. Yeah, similar. Also, think about hibernation.
11: Yes.
2: Animals hibernate during the wintertime when their food resources are scarce. So they have to reprioritize. So they lower their body temperature, they lower their metabolism, and to survive the wintertime. So in a similar manner, so I believe that a brain has its own mechanism to deal with the temporary lack of oxygen. You know, of course, if it's no longer temporary, it's a forever lack of oxygen, then the animals go on and die. Mm-hmm. But if it's temporary, then you could have syncope and you fall to the ground and now rebalance the body postures, and then you may wake up from the short syncopes. But if it's cardiac arrest, if heart doesn't come back in time, then it might be much longer protracted rescue effort is needed. So I think this. So therefore, I believe that GABA it's really the key there to suppress all discretionary function of the brain. Uh-huh. So make your brain to have room and time, using the precious time to come up with some kind of rescue effort, and through communication with your heart.
11: And so this is where things like norepinephrine come in, right?
2: Norepinephrine, serotonin, and dopamine. Mm. So there, adenosine is another neurotransmitter that's really interesting, increased tremendously. This is a chemical that actually puts you to sleep. So somehow brain simultaneously, on one hand, suppress some set of neurons that contributes to voluntary function of your body, like move your arms and so forth, and puts your brain to sleep so that your body would rely on respiration and cardiac so that your body still functions to some extent. But then, there's like immediate reprioritization of your brain functions after the hypoxia hits you.
11: Okay, let's go back. This is so fascinating, but let's go back to for a moment to another on-point listener. This is Karen. She's in Atlanta, Georgia, and she told us she had a near-death experience just 1 week after her first child was born. Karen tells us she developed an infection and started hemorrhaging at the hospital.
3: I remember looking down on the room and seeing this horrible-looking woman in the bed who was the color of the sheets, my husband holding her hand, and I was thinking, oh, gosh, I wonder who that person is. And I felt this warmth, and there was a light, and it felt like pure love. I had a choice that I could stay and go toward that light, or I would have to go back and get into my body.
11: Mm, that sense of light and pure love that so many people report. I'm seeing how the dopamine and norepinephrine might be playing a role there. But Jimo, you've also done studies, or your studies have also revealed some interesting things about how the brain still has some kind of sensory perception, hearing.
2: Yeah.
11: Is that right?
2: Yeah, so I think that our data shows that the part of the brain that has the strongest activity is the left parietal, temporal, and occipital junction. So we call it a TPO junction, temporal parietal occipital junction. So within that area, that has visual information communicating between the visual cortex and the parietal lobe and with the temporal lobe. And there's information between the temporal lobe and parietal lobe. These are the sensory areas of the brain. So that part of the brain responsible for speech perception, language perception, understanding language is on the left side of the brain. And emotion, empathy, sympathy is actually thought to be located in the right side of this analogous regions. So, and then clearly visual cortex is highly activated. So I think the survivors frequently described they were able to hear somebody, let's say emergency room, doctors or nurses that say something or the sound of the equipment that is used for their surgery. And so that's probably true, that it's actually they maintain the sensory perception, even though they cannot respond to that sensory perception, but they're able to hear conversations, particularly their loved ones or somebody to the rescue. So that's really interesting phenomenon that I think our data seems to support.
11: I was just thinking, don't stop talking to your loved ones. Right.
2: Yes.
11: Ever.
2: Yes.
11: But especially in these moments, that seems to be what your research is showing. The empathy part is also very interesting because I think you've either done research or this correlates with other people's research who there are folks who've had these near-death experiences who maybe wouldn't self-report as being totally empathetic beforehand. But afterwards, even when they regain consciousness, does that sense of empathy endure after the near-death experience?
2: Apparently. So the empathy really itself could not really be expressed during the comatose period for sure, but when they survive the ordeal and then maybe what's really enduring, what long-lasting impact that influence actually their choice of a career afterwards, many people decide to quit whatever they were doing. They say they want to be more empathetic toward the others. They want to switch to different careers instead of working for money, maybe working for something else. So I think many people report increased empathy to others afterwards. And actually that could be long-lasting. So, and we know that empathy and the right side of the temporal parietal junction has something to do with the empathy. So I believe that because this area is strongly activated in patient one, I believe this may be the source of the empathy in these survivors. Of course, that even though we published 2 out of 4 patients have the activation of the brain, so there's a distinction even between the patient 1 and patient 3.
11: Right. One last quick thing. You talked about how part of the brain that gets activated is very essential to memory. And I wonder if this helps explain people very frequently reporting, the phrase, I saw my life flash before my eyes.
2: Yes, the so-called life review. Yeah, it's a rapid process because everything is in the gamma frequency, as fast as the brain waves. The memory, because when your sensory system is all activated and then it's interacting with a temporal lobe, then it can contrast and try to pull the... every time there's an image fluctuate, you tell yourself, did I see this image before? Did I remember the sound before, an image before? So you also pull that information from your temporal lobe. It's very, very important for auditory perception, for the memory. Yeah.
11: Well, we need to do another episode in the future to talk about whether this contributes to people's drive to survive. Sometimes we hear stories about that too. But Jimo Borjigin, this has been so fascinating. She's a professor of neuroscience at the Shenzhen University of Advanced Technology in China. Thank you so much.
2: My pleasure. Thank you, Magna.
11: All right, tomorrow in our final episode on brain waves, what does it take to keep the brain healthy?
4: The brain changes with chronic stress. It changes with chronic pain.
11: You can't have a healthy brain without a healthy body. That's tomorrow. I'm Meghna Chakrabarty. 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
7: I'm Dr. Anthony Lizowitz, and this is Climate Connections. Over time, many coastal cities have developed their shorelines and built seawalls to protect them from erosion and flooding.
14: So in Boston, for instance, a lot of the coastal areas used to be salt marshes and mudflats. A lot of those edges have been hardened into granite seawalls.
7: But Joe Christo of the nonprofit Boston Harbor Now says seawalls are inhospitable to shellfish, snails, and other coastal marine life.
14: A lot of times they just don't have those sort of nooks and crannies and crevices that really help nurture marine life. And it really hurts the biodiversity of regions where those seawalls exist.
7: So Christo's group is demonstrating a way to reduce the environmental harm of seawalls. They've worked with researchers, the city, and other groups to install living seawall panels at two waterfront sites in Boston. The concrete panels are bolted onto existing seawalls and have crevices that mimic rocky tidal habitats. They were installed almost 2 years ago and are already teeming with plants and animals.
14: Seaweed and mussels, oysters, snails, and different types of fish also being present in the water near the seawalls as well, so it's pretty exciting stuff.
7: Climate Connections is produced by the Yale Center for Environmental Communication. To learn more about climate change, visit climateconnections.org.
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2: Good morning, I'm Mary Cummings Jordan. 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

0: 542, you're listening to Morning Edition on WHYY. As summer begins to wind down, a South Philadelphia photographer is releasing a photography book about girls at a Jewish summer camp in the Poconos. WHYY's Peter Crimmins reports on a visual document about a bedrock of American Judaism.
1: Rachel Wisniewski spent 3 summers at Camp Najiwa, following the same 13 girls, aged 10 to 13, attending the Jewish sleepaway camp. Her book, Jador Vador, Hebrew for From Generation to Generation, shows a camp filled with wet towels, friendship bracelets, and late-night bonfires.
2: A simpler time before anxiety and taxes, when summers were just like the most magical thing.
1: Wisniewski saw how camp creates bonds among girls that last a lifetime. The camp is co-ed, but her photos show very few boys and almost no adults. The book describes a world almost entirely made of preteen girls.
2: Something that the girls have said to me is that they've become a lot closer with each other than with their school friends, because they're spending every single hour together. They're falling asleep together. They're eating meals together. It really was only each other that they saw.
1: Summer camp has become such an integral part of American Jewry that Philadelphia's Weizmann National Museum of American Jewish History has a whole section on camp. The museum's senior advisor, Josh Perlman, said many camps today tone down religious teaching, but they're still crucial for building Jewish communities.
3: In this contemporary moment, there is so much rising anti-Semitism that there is a sense that sending your child to Jewish summer camp is a safe space to openly, publicly, enthusiastically live out their Jewish identities.
1: Rachel Wisniewski's book, Lador Vador, is self-published, available on her website. Peter Crimmins, WHYY News.
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5: Good morning, I'm Sasha Pfeiffer. Lindsay Austin lives outside Houston. This week, she placed her first order with Amazon's drone delivery service. She raced outside to catch the excitement on camera. She filmed the drone hovering above her pool and dropping the package straight into the water. Amazon says mistakes like this are rare and that it learns from them. Austin says she's learned she probably doesn't want any more drone deliveries. It's Morning Edition.
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0: It's 5:45. I'm John Weber. In January, the National Park Service removed the interpretive panels at the President's House site that described the lives of the 9 people enslaved by George Washington. The city of Philadelphia sued, arguing the removal violated agreements governing the site. A federal judge subsequently ordered the panels restored, and some were put back in February. But the legal fight continues. Joining us this morning is Roger Aden, author of Upon the Ruins of Liberty, a book that examines the history of the President's House site and the complicated intersection of race, history, and public memory in Philadelphia. Roger Aden, welcome to Morning Edition on WHYY.
7: Thank you. It's a pleasure to be here.
0: First of all, Roger, where do things stand with the panels at the President's House?
7: Unfortunately, from my perspective, the revised panels appear to be here to stay, unless there is some sort of update on legal grounds. And that's unfortunate from my perspective, because those panels tell a vastly different story than the original panels that were installed when the President's House was built.
0: Mm. So why was it important for you to tell the story of the enslaved people at the President's House, Roger?
7: We have a lot of history in the U.S., a lot of historical sites in the U.S., and most of them, until very recently, did not want to talk about the issue of slavery. So paying attention to our history of slavery in the U.S. is vital, because it talks a lot about who we are as a people, who we wish to be, and who we're still striving to be.
0: Your book examines the intersection of history, race, and public memory. How did those issues shape the debate over what this site should say about America's founding?
7: I think they were central to the debate, in particular when Ed Lawler pointed out that George Washington took an end run around Pennsylvania law while he was president, making sure that those who were enslaved did not earn their freedom after 6 months of residency in Pennsylvania. I think that became a central part of this story. Yes, the executive mansion where the first two presidents lived and worked is certainly part of that story, but the issue of our first president also working to deny the freedom of enslaved individuals becomes an equally important part of the story because it cuts to the heart of our nation's founding and our struggle to enact the principles of freedom and liberty that are enshrined in our founding documents.
0: The President's House installation has become part of a larger debate over how American history, particularly the history of slavery and race, should be presented in public spaces. Roger, what do you think is at stake in this debate?
7: I think the future of how we want to talk about ourselves as a nation is at stake. Not just the present or how we talk about the past, but anytime we decide to tell a story about the past in a public setting, we are also talking about who we are and who we wish to be. So as we talk about the history of slavery, one school of thought represented by the current president and his administration is to emphasize the positive. Another school of thought is to be more honest and recognize that we have been an imperfect nation, but we are still striving to be there. Just as President Barack Obama often emphasized that we are still working to become a more perfect union.
0: Along those lines, Roger, there are competing interpretations, as you well know, of the President's House site today, particularly over how much emphasis should be placed on Washington's presidency and how much on the people he enslaved. Do you think it's possible to tell those stories without one diminishing the other?
7: I don't think it's possible to do so from the perspective of those audiences who are invested in the telling of those stories. One of the things that became evident to me early on during the design competition was that groups of people who were heavily invested in telling a particular story or emphasizing through design what should be told about Philadelphia and the nation's past were not open to considering other alternatives that strongly. So I think no matter which story is presented, and especially if you try to tell more than one story, one audience is going to find the inclusion of the other story potentially incongruous with what it thinks should be emphasized at the site.
0: Ultimately, Roger, what do you think this site tells us about the way Philadelphia and America continue to wrestle with its founding ideals and the reality of slavery?
7: I think it represents that we're still struggling with this process, and I don't foresee an easy conclusion to it as well. I know that in other parts of the world, post-conflict societies where there's been a dramatic change in government, they engage in processes of reconciliation, trying to bring the two groups or more groups, in some cases, together. Reconciliation is a lot more difficult in the U.S. because we've had such a lengthy history of racial violence and racial inequity. And I think that process as a result is going to be a longer one, but it's one that because it's long and because it's difficult, should still be embraced rather than ran away from.
0: Roger, thank you so much for speaking with us this morning.
7: My pleasure.
0: That was Roger Aden, author of Upon the Ruins of Liberty. And this is Morning Edition on WHYY.

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1: And this is WHYY. A group of Philadelphia bar owners and leaders of fraternal organizations are calling on state legislators to quickly agree on a plan to legalize and tax skill games. We'll have that story and so much more coming your way in minutes as Morning Edition continues on WHYY.
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5: Live from NPR News in Washington, I'm Dave Mattingly. Federal agents have searched the Washington, D.C. home of former Democratic Congressman Eric Swalwell of California. That's according to a person familiar with the matter who spoke to NPR on condition of anonymity. A day earlier, agents seized Swalwell's electronic devices after serving a search warrant at the San Francisco airport. Swalwell is the subject of an ongoing investigation into sexual misconduct allegations, which he denies. Swalwell resigned during his seventh term in Congress and ended his bid for California governor. The State Department's top official for foreign assistance is leaving the job, having worked to dismantle the U.S. Agency for International Development. NPR's Fatma Tanis has more.
6: Jeremy Lewin started working during the second Trump administration as an official with DOGE, Elon Musk's Department of Government Efficiency. After the gutting of USAID, Lewin became the acting Undersecretary of State for Foreign Assistance. He helped shape the administration's new America First Global Health Strategy, which favors American corporations and faith-based groups for humanitarian and health work over aid organizations. The State Department said in a statement that Lewin's new role will be the Director of the Office of Policy Planning, but did not announce who will lead foreign assistance. Fatma Tanis, NPR News.
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1: At 6:30, we have 65 degrees. Sun is on the rise. Good morning. I'm John Weber, WHYY News. A group of Philadelphia bar owners and leaders of fraternal organizations are calling on state legislators to quickly agree on a plan to legalize and tax skill games gambling terminals. They stand to lose critical revenue from the machines, and some might have to close their doors if lawmakers don't approve regulations by an October 13th deadline. WHYY business reporter Mayor Rindy has the details.
7: The state Supreme Court ruled in June that Pennsylvania's 70,000 skill-based gaming machines are illegal and gave the legislature 3 months to come up with a fix. Organization leaders like Sean Anderson, president of the Ancient Order of Hibernians Division 39, say it would be devastating if they were forced to shut down their gaming terminals.
8: This money is essential for the growth and support of all the programs that these organizations run. For the AOH, we do a lot of veteran stuff. We do masses, we do dinners. Last holiday season, we fed like 500 people with dinners for Thanksgiving. This money is essential for us.
7: A group of business and organization leaders met at a Knights of Columbus Hall in East Torresdale on Thursday to call for speedy action on a bill that would legalize the devices and impose a $500 monthly fee for each machine. But legislators appear to be divided on how much to tax the games, with Governor Josh Shapiro and many Democrats backing a 52% levy and one Republican legislator proposing a tax of just 16%. Mayor Rindy, WHYY News.
1: We'll have a partly sunny and warm day today, highs in the low 80s. Tonight, mostly cloudy, lows in the high 60s. We have 65 degrees, sunny skies, 6:34. It's Morning Edition on 90.9 WHYY.
9: There is less stigma and more discussion about mental health issues today. 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
10: It's Morning Edition from NPR News. I'm Sasha Pfeiffer.
11: And I'm Leila Fadel. Good morning. It was another sell-off in financial markets.
10: The Trump administration had tried to calm market jitters and keep the government's borrowing costs in check, but investors dumped both stocks and bonds on Thursday.
11: NPR's Scott Horsley joins us to discuss. Hi, Scott.
12: Good morning, Leila.
11: Good morning. So we don't often talk about the bond market, but it does appear to be flashing a warning sign. What's going on?
12: Yeah, earlier this week, the yield on government debt jumped to its highest level in almost two decades. That's the payoff that investors demand in return for lending money to the government. Carl Tannenbaum, who's chief economist at the asset management company Northern Trust, says there are three reasons bond yields have been going up.
13: One, we have a very large and growing national debt. Two, inflation continues to be a little higher than we would like to see it. And three, the demand for borrowing, especially long-term borrowing, has been added to by the immense AI build-out.
12: Big tech companies are borrowing a lot of money to build their AI data centers, and the government has to compete with that to find lenders of its own. The government's interest costs have jumped about 15% this year to more than $1 trillion a year.
11: How's the Treasury Department responding?
12: On Wednesday, the Treasury Department announced it would buy back more of its government bonds, effectively refinancing some of the government's long-term debt with somewhat cheaper short-term debt. And that move was intended to kind of reassure investors and tamp down those sky-high yields. Treasury Secretary Scott Bessent told CNBC he thinks the bond market is overreacting and there's no reason for yields to be this high.
14: The underlying economy, I think, is very strong, and the only inflationary impulses that we're seeing are coming from the energy, which is temporary.
12: Of course, we're almost 6 months into the Iran war now, and gasoline prices are still high. The Treasury Department's action did provide a little relief in the bond market, but it did not last. Yields came down on Wednesday, but yesterday they bounced back up again. They're not as high as they were earlier in the week, but the financial markets are still jittery.
11: What does that say about the Treasury Secretary's credibility?
12: You know, Bessent is a former hedge fund manager, and he essentially said on CNBC, I know better than the market does. But the market's reaction suggests investors aren't willing to take that on faith. Carl Tannenbaum says the buyback program that was announced this week is pretty small in the scheme of things, and, you know, it only runs until just after the midterm election.
13: Typically, when governments attempt an intervention of this kind, they need to commit to doing it in a very large size and for a very long time. And investors are questioning whether Treasury has that commitment.
12: Bessent also told CNBC the government can grow its way out of that $40 trillion in debt. Certainly, economic growth would help, but right now the economy is growing at an annual rate of about 2%, and we're piling up debt at a rate of nearly 6%. So that's not a roadmap to fiscal success.
11: What does all of this mean for people who are not active investors in the bond market?
12: Well, the bond market plays a big role in setting interest rates. So when the government has to pay more to borrow money, so does anyone getting a mortgage or a car loan or trying to bankroll a business. Mortgage rates, for example, have climbed close to 6.7%. And those high borrowing costs are keeping a lot of would-be home buyers on the sidelines.
11: NPR's Scott Horsley. Thank you, Scott.
12: You're welcome.
10: Federal agents have ramped up their investigation into former Democratic Congressman Eric Swalwell over allegations of sexual misconduct. Agents stopped Swalwell at San Francisco International Airport on Saturday and took his electronic devices. Then on Sunday, agents searched his home in Washington, D.C. A person familiar with the matter confirmed the search to NPR on condition of anonymity to be able to discuss an ongoing investigation. Several women accused Swalwell of a range of allegations for making non-consensual sexual advances to rape. Swalwell dropped out of the California governor's race and resigned his House seat in April. He denied any wrongdoing, but he has admitted mistakes in judgment. For some legal analysis on the investigation and the possible case against Swalwell, we've called Andrew Weissman. He was a lead prosecutor in the Robert Mueller investigation that looked into Russian interference in the 2016 election and Russia's alleged ties with the Trump campaign. He also served as chief of the fraud section in the Department of Justice, and earlier he was general counsel of the FBI. Andrew Weissman, good morning.
15: Good morning.
10: For the agents, the federal agents, to escalate their investigation to this level, could you give us some perspective on what that tells us about the investigation and how significant that step is?
15: Yes, sure. Well, in order to be able to seize and search the electronic equipment that is reported to have been taken from Mr. Swalwell at the airport, so that could include his laptop, his phone, as well as to search his home, all of those things require the government to have gone to a court to get a warrant. And that means that they've established probable cause. Now, it doesn't mean that all of the facts that they alleged are true. It doesn't mean that they'd be able to win the case if there ever was a criminal case beyond a reasonable doubt. But in normal circumstances, it means that they have made an adequate showing based on reliable evidence. And certainly at least one, if not more, federal judges have approved the action that has taken place.
10: Although authorities in California and New York have already announced their own investigations, why would federal investigators also be looking into this?
15: Great question. So at times that does happen when you have overlapping investigations. Here there are allegations from various women in two different locales, at least in New York and in California. And those, as you said, are state investigations. But as well, the federal government does have a statute that would provide, at least if it could be proved, the sufficient legal predication. And that is, to be very technical, Title 18, United States Code 242, which is a violation of civil rights. And that is the infringement by a federal officer, because the allegation would be that this was while Mr. Swalwell was in the United States Congress and was acting in a way that deprived these women, or at least one woman, of bodily integrity. And that has been something that has been charged before and certainly investigated by the Department of Justice federally.
10: Very briefly, Swalwell has been at odds with the Trump administration. He's accused the president of using the office to enrich himself. He was on the House committee that held Trump responsible for January 6th. Any sense of whether some of the federal scrutiny Swalwell is facing might be because of his history with Trump? And if you can comment in 20 seconds or so.
15: Well, the issue of whether this is being done for a vindictive reason, and he's been singled out, is something that as this progresses, Mr. Swalwell would be able to raise. On the face of it, though, it does not seem to me to be akin to the kinds of things we've seen with respect to James Comey.
10: I'm sorry to cut you off. Thank you for that. That is former federal prosecutor Andrew Weissman. We appreciate it. This is NPR News.
1: And this is WHYY. It's 6:42. Gear up for some fun and some fungi. The Philadelphia Mycology Club is throwing its third annual Fungadelphia Festival. They're celebrating the little fungi that make up a big part of local culture. BillyPenn.com's Julia Binswager has more.
16: Did you know Pennsylvania has thousands of species of fungi, many of which are yet to be discovered? Sam Bucciarelli is president of the Philadelphia Mycology Club.
17: This is our third year of doing the festival, so we started it in 2024. It is a celebration of all things fungi and any point of interest that someone might have into the field.
16: The festival will include live music, mushroom-themed artwork for sale, a myco-tasting demo, and free food. The group will set out on trails for guided mushroom walks and bring back their findings.
17: In a single day, if we're really collecting, we might pick up over 100 specimens that are interesting and beautiful.
16: Fungadelphia will take place at the Schuylkill Center in Upper Roxborough from 11 to 3 p.m. on Saturday. Anyone from fungi experts to the mushroom curious can join in the fun. 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
1: Cloudy and warm today. We'll have highs in the low 80s. We have 65 degrees, sunny skies, 6:44. It's Morning Edition on 90.9 WHYY.
11: Good morning, I'm Leila Faldin. There's a new snake species with a rock star name, Lealaphis slashi. It's named after the Guns N' Roses guitarist Slash, who is a reptile lover. One of the scientists who discovered it grew up loving the band. Sarah Ruane was 12 when she saw Slash on the cover of Reptiles magazine holding his pet reticulated python. She still has a copy and got to show it to Slash. Rock on. It's Morning Edition.
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19: 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I'm Sasha Pfeiffer.
11: And I'm Leila Faldin. America's 250th birthday celebrations continue this weekend in D.C. The IndyCar Series will race around the National Mall in the Freedom 250 Grand Prix. Qualifying is tomorrow. The main event is Sunday. NPR's Adam Byrne checked out the track.
20: An average day on the roads around the mall sounds like this. Tomorrow and Sunday, it'll sound like this. That's driver Kyle Kirkwood ripping his IndyCar around Detroit back in May. It's one of the street circuits on the IndyCar Championship schedule. They also race at road courses and on ovals, most famously for the Indy 500. There, the low-slung single-seater cars approach 250 miles an hour. Now, for the first time, the series is coming to the nation's capital. Bud, good morning. It's nice to meet you.
21: Nice to meet you as well.
20: Bud Denker is the chairman of the race. He's president of the Penske Corporation, which owns IndyCar.
21: Our mission is to create the most amazing celebration for our country that we've seen.
20: The mall is focused around a roughly 2-mile-long rectangle that stretches from the Lincoln Memorial to the US Capitol. Filled with monuments and museums, it's a complex web of city and federal property. On a drive around what will be the track, Denker tells me it's been a real challenge to figure out.
21: Number one, where do you have a pit lane where the cars come in and pit? And over here to our left on Pennsylvania Avenue, running parallel to the racetrack, is pit lane. And then where do you put the almost 100 transport trucks that service the race cars? And those trucks are going to be parked along Constitution Avenue.
20: An executive order from President Trump allows the event to use certain streets, and D.C.'s government's on board. But Denker couldn't get permission from Congress to use the grounds of the Capitol. The iconic building will still be a backdrop, though.
21: So you have the view of the nation's capital, cars going by on 3rd Street. You have the view of the Washington Monument for cars going by on 7th Street. It's just epic, the views that we're going to see.
20: Also epic will be the speed when the cars get back on Pennsylvania Avenue.
21: I think legally the speed limit here is between 25 and 30 miles an hour, right? For our race, it's unlimited. But because it's only 6/10 of a mile, our cars will only be doing about 180.
20: Only. Denker says the track's mix of long, fast straights and tight turns will give the drivers plenty of chances to pass the car in front. Longtime motorsports journalist Marshall Pruitt isn't so sure.
22: It's only 7 turns. Of all the non-ovals on the calendar this year in IndyCar, this has fewer turns than any other track. It means there's far fewer opportunities per lap to try and overtake.
20: And it's a shorter track than most, at 1.7 miles. To get to the finish line, drivers will have to complete 147 laps. Pruitt reckons there'll be pressure on them from IndyCar not to have a big crash that could halt the race.
22: go and compete hard. But if you make us look silly on what could be the biggest opportunity to introduce this series to brand new audiences that it has had in decades, do not turn this into a clown show.
20: While it might be worth about $130 million, Pruitt says IndyCar trails NASCAR and Formula One in popularity in the US. Back on the Mall, the track is nearly finished. Walls and fences mark the outer edges of the circuit, and the grandstands are up for the 120,000 fans that are expected to attend for free each day. One thing spectators and the drivers might have to contend with: there's a chance of thunderstorms close to race time on Sunday afternoon. Adam Byrne, NPR News, on the National Mall in Washington.
1: He sounded like Jackie Stewart. It's Morning Edition on WHYY. I'm John Weber. Today, August 21st, is National Senior Citizens Day, which recognizes the achievements of the more mature representatives of our community. People like Susan Young Brown of Dover, Delaware, who's still going strong at 108. Susan is still exercising three times a week, driving herself around, and maintaining a decades-old morning workout routine. And then there's 86-year-old Ernest Saxton, a mere spring chicken who's still working at the Philadelphia Visitor Center and is planning on taking computer classes at Temple University. And let's not forget 101-year-old Reverend James Kelly of Bluebell, a Philadelphia native and the longest-serving priest in the Archdiocese of Philadelphia. Father Kelly celebrated his 100th birthday and 75th anniversary of ordination last year. National Senior Citizens Day provides an opportunity to show our appreciation for the dedication, accomplishments, and service that all seniors give throughout their lives and continue to give. And it's also a reminder to us all that age is just a number. Or in my case, age has done a number. Fair.

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1: And this is WHYY News. It's 7:42. As summer begins to wind down, a South Philadelphia photographer is releasing a photography book about girls at a Jewish summer camp in the Poconos. WHYY's Peter Crimmins reports on a visual document about a bedrock of American Judaism.
2: Rachel Wisniewski spent three summers at Camp Najiwa, following the same 13 girls, aged 10 to 13, attending the Jewish sleepaway camp. Her book, J'dor V'dor, Hebrew for From Generation to Generation, shows a camp filled with wet towels, friendship bracelets, and late-night bonfires.
3: A simpler time before anxiety and taxes, when summers were just like the most magical thing.
2: Wisniewski saw how camp creates bonds among girls that last a lifetime. The camp is co-ed, but her photos show very few boys and almost no adults. The book describes a world almost entirely made of preteen girls.
3: Something that the girls have said to me is that they've become a lot closer with each other than with their school friends, because they're spending every single hour together. They're falling asleep together. They're eating meals together. It really was only each other that they saw.
2: Summer camp has become such an integral part of American Jewry that Philadelphia's Weizmann National Museum of American Jewish History has a whole section on camp. The museum's senior advisor, Josh Perlman, said many camps today tone down religious teaching, but they're still crucial for building Jewish communities.
4: In this contemporary moment, there is so much rising anti-Semitism that there is a sense that sending your child to Jewish summer camp is a safe space to openly, publicly, enthusiastically live out their Jewish identities.
2: Rachel Wisniewski's book, L'dor V'dor, is self-published, available on her website. Peter Crimmins, WHYY News.
1: We have 65 degrees, sunshine, highs headed up to the low 80s today. It's Morning Edition on 90.9 WHYY.
0: Good morning, I'm Sasha Pfeiffer. Lindsay Austin lives outside Houston. This week, she placed her first order with Amazon's drone delivery service. She raced outside to catch the excitement on camera. She filmed the drone hovering above her pool and dropping the package straight into the water. Amazon says mistakes like this are rare and that it learns from them. Austin says she's learned she probably doesn't want any more drone deliveries. It's Morning Edition.
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1: This is WHYY. I'm John Weber. In January, the National Park Service removed the interpretive panels at the President's House site that described the lives of the nine people enslaved by George Washington. The city of Philadelphia sued, arguing the removal violated agreements governing the site. A federal judge subsequently ordered the panels restored, and some were put back in February. But the legal fight continues. Joining us this morning is Roger Aden, author of Upon the Ruins of Liberty, a book that examines the history of the President's House site and the complicated intersection of race, history, and public memory in Philadelphia. Roger Aden, welcome to Morning Edition on WHYY.
6: Thank you. It's a pleasure to be here.
1: First of all, Roger, where do things stand with the panels at the President's House?
6: Unfortunately, from my perspective, the revised panels appear to be here to stay, unless there is some sort of update on legal grounds. And that's unfortunate from my perspective, because those panels tell a vastly different story than the original panels that were installed when the President's House was built.
1: Mm. So why was it important for you to tell the story of the enslaved people at the President's House, Roger?
6: We have a lot of history in the U.S., a lot of historical sites in the U.S., and most of them, until very recently, did not want to talk about the issue of slavery. So paying attention to our history of slavery in the U.S. is vital, because it talks a lot about who we are as a people, who we wish to be, and who we're still striving to be.
1: Your book examines the intersection of history, race, and public memory. How did those issues shape the debate over what this site should say about America's founding?
6: I think they were central to the debate, in particular when Ed Lawler pointed out that George Washington took an end run around Pennsylvania law while he was president, making sure that those who were enslaved did not earn their freedom after 6 months of residency in Pennsylvania. I think that became a central part of this story. Yes, the executive mansion where the first two presidents lived and worked is certainly part of that story. But the issue of our first president also working to deny the freedom of enslaved individuals becomes an equally important part of the story because it cuts to the heart of our nation's founding and our struggle to enact the principles of freedom and liberty that are enshrined in our founding documents.
1: The President's House installation has become part of a larger debate over how American history, particularly the history of slavery and race, should be presented in public spaces. Roger, what do you think is at stake in this debate?
6: I think the future of how we want to talk about ourselves as a nation is at stake, not just the present or how we talk about the past, but anytime we decide to tell a story about the past in a public setting, we are also talking about who we are and who we wish to be. So as we talk about the history of slavery, one school of thought represented by the current president and his administration is to emphasize the positive. Another school of thought is to be more honest and recognize that we have been an imperfect nation, but we are still striving to be there. Just as President Barack Obama often emphasized that we are still working to become a more perfect union.
1: Along those lines, Roger, there are competing interpretations, as you well know, of the President's House site today, particularly over how much emphasis should be placed on Washington's presidency and how much on the people he enslaved. Do you think it's possible to tell those stories without one diminishing the other?
6: I don't think it's possible to do so from the perspective of those audiences who are invested in the telling of those stories. One of the things that became evident to me early on during the design competition was that groups of people who were heavily invested in telling a particular story or emphasizing through design what should be told about Philadelphia and the nation's past were not open to considering other alternatives that strongly. So I think no matter which story is presented, and especially if you try to tell more than one story, one audience is going to find the inclusion of the other story potentially incongruous with what it thinks should be emphasized at the site.
1: Ultimately, Roger, what do you think this site tells us about the way Philadelphia and America continue to wrestle with its founding ideals and the reality of slavery?
6: I think it represents that we're still struggling with this process, and I don't foresee an easy conclusion to it as well. I know that in other parts of the world, post-conflict societies where there's been a dramatic change in government, they engage in processes of reconciliation, trying to bring the two groups or more groups in some cases together. Reconciliation is a lot more difficult in the U.S. because we've had such a lengthy history of racial violence and racial inequity. And I think that process as a result is going to be a longer one, but it's one that because it's long and because it's difficult, should still be embraced rather than ran away from.
1: Roger, thank you so much for speaking with us this morning.
6: My pleasure.
1: That was Roger Aden, author of Upon the Ruins of Liberty. And this is Morning Edition on WHYY. Lift.

0: Did you know Pennsylvania has thousands of species of fungi, many of which are yet to be discovered? Sam Bucciarelli is president of the Philadelphia Mycology Club.
1: This is our third year of doing the festival, so we started it in 2024. It is a celebration of all things fungi and any point of interest that someone might have into the field.
0: The festival will include live music, mushroom-themed artwork for sale, a myco tasting demo, and free food. The group will set out on trails for guided mushroom walks and bring back their findings.
1: In a single day, if we're really collecting, we might pick up over 100 specimens that are interesting and beautiful.
0: Fungadelphia will take place at the Schuylkill Center in Upper Roxboro from 11 to 3 p.m. on Saturday. Anyone from fungi experts to the mushroom curious can join in the fun. For BillyPenn.com, I'm Julia Binswanger, WHYY News.
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3: Next time on The Pulse, a red-tailed hawk named Hunter and Stan, a turkey vulture, live together in the same zoo, and they seem to be friends.
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3: 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The Pulse, coming up next on WHYY.
2: Partly cloudy and warm today. We'll have highs in the low 80s. Tonight, mostly cloudy, lows in the high 60s. We have 65 degrees and sunshine, 844. 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
5: Good morning. I'm Leila Faldin. There's a new snake species with a rock star name, Lealaphis slashi. It's named after the Guns N' Roses guitarist Slash, who is a reptile lover. One of the scientists who discovered it grew up loving the band. Sarah Ruane was 12 when she saw Slash on the cover of Reptiles magazine holding his pet reticulated python. She still has a copy and got to show it to Slash. Rock on. It's Morning Edition.
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7: 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I'm Sasha Pfeiffer.
5: And I'm Leila Faldin. America's 250th birthday celebrations continue this weekend in D.C. The IndyCar Series will race around the National Mall in the Freedom 250 Grand Prix. Qualifying is tomorrow. The main event is Sunday. NPR's Adam Byrne checked out the track.
8: An average day on the roads around the mall sounds like this. Tomorrow and Sunday, it'll sound like this. That's driver Kyle Kirkwood ripping his IndyCar around Detroit back in May. It's one of the street circuits on the IndyCar Championship's schedule. They also race at road courses and on ovals, most famously for the Indy 500. There, the low-slung single-seater cars approach 250 miles an hour. Now, for the first time, the series is coming to the nation's capital. Bud, good morning.
9: Hey,
8: it's nice to meet you.
9: Nice to meet you as well.
8: Bud Denker is the chairman of the race. He's president of the Penske Corporation, which owns IndyCar.
9: Our mission is to create the most amazing celebration for our country that we've seen.
8: The mall is focused around a roughly 2-mile-long rectangle that stretches from the Lincoln Memorial to the U.S. Capitol. Filled with monuments and museums, it's a complex web of city and federal property. On a drive around what will be the track, Denker tells me it's been a real challenge to figure out.
9: Number one, where do you have a pit lane where the cars come in and pit? And over here to our left on Pennsylvania Avenue, running parallel to the racetrack, is pit lane. And then where do you put the almost 100 transport trucks that service the race cars? And those trucks are going to be parked along Constitution Avenue.
8: An executive order from President Trump allows the event to use certain streets, and D.C.'s government's on board. But Denker couldn't get permission from Congress to use the grounds of the Capitol. The iconic building will still be a backdrop, though.
9: So you have the view of the nation's capital, cars going by on 3rd Street. You have the view of the Washington Monument for cars going by on 7th Street. It's just epic, the views that we're going to see.
8: Also epic will be the speed when the cars get back on Pennsylvania Avenue.
9: I think legally the speed limit here is between 25 and 30 miles an hour, right? For our race, it's unlimited. But because it's only 0.6 miles, our cars will only be doing about 180.
8: Only. Denker says the track's mix of long, fast straights and tight turns will give the drivers plenty of chances to pass the car in front. Longtime motorsports journalist Marshall Pruitt isn't so sure.
10: It's only 7 turns. Of all the non-ovals on the calendar this year in IndyCar, this has fewer turns than any other track. It means there's far fewer opportunities per lap to try and overtake.
8: And it's a shorter track than most, at 1.7 miles. To get to the finish line, drivers will have to complete 147 laps. Pruitt reckons there'll be pressure on them from IndyCar not to have a big crash that could halt the race.
10: Go and compete hard, but if you make us look silly on what could be the biggest opportunity to introduce this series to brand new audiences that it has had in decades, do not turn this into a clown show.
8: While it might be worth about $130 million, Pruitt says IndyCar trails NASCAR and Formula One in popularity in the US. Back on the mall, the track is nearly finished. Walls and fences mark the outer edges of the circuit, and the grandstands are up for the 120,000 fans that are expected to attend for free each day. One thing spectators and the drivers might have to contend with, there's a chance of thunderstorms close to race time on Sunday afternoon. Adam Byrne, NPR News, on the National Mall in Washington.
5: 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I'm Leila Fadel.
7: And I'm Sasha Pfeiffer.
2: And I'm John Weber. And oh my goodness, I thought, sure, I was listening to Jackie Stewart there. 8:49, it's Morning Edition on WHYY. Today, August 21st, is National Senior Citizens Day, which recognizes the achievements of the more mature representatives of our community. People like Susan Young Brown of Dover, Delaware, who's still going strong at 108. Susan is still exercising 3 times a week, driving herself around and maintaining a decades-old morning workout routine. And then there's 86-year-old Ernest Saxton, a mere spring chicken who's still working at the Philadelphia Visitor Center and is planning on taking computer classes at Temple University. And let's not forget 101-year-old Reverend James Kelly of Bluebell, a Philadelphia native and the longest-serving priest in the Archdiocese of Philadelphia. Father Kelly celebrated his 100th birthday and 75th anniversary of ordination last year. National Senior Citizens Day provides an opportunity to show our appreciation for the dedication, accomplishments, and service that all seniors give throughout their lives and continue to give. And it's also a reminder to us all that age is just a number. Or in my case, age has done a number. Very.

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0: inflation comes for back-to-school shopping, and how to be a cookie queen.
1: Marketplace Morning Report is supported by Horizon 3, bringing the attacker's perspective to cybersecurity by helping organizations autonomously test, fix, and verify their defenses against AI-powered threats. Horizon3.ai. And by VantageScore, the predictive credit score that helps lenders accurately assess an additional 33 million consumers using accurate, alternative, and trended data. VantageScore.com.
0: From Marketplace in Washington, I'm Kimberly Adams. Prices for some back-to-school supplies are up this year. Add that to rising prices for other essentials like groceries and gas, and it has parents and other caregivers paring back their back-to-school lists. Marketplace's Nancy Marshall-Genzer reports.
2: The global management consultancy Kearney surveyed 1,000 consumers earlier this month and found that shoppers aren't just turning to cheaper brands. They're also just buying less, cutting out non-essentials. Catherine Black is a partner at Kearney.
3: Sporting good equipment that they used last year, they're going to try and get one more season out of it.
2: Black says nearly a third of households who said they were financially stressed expect to spend significantly less this holiday season. Liz Pancotti, vice president at Groundwork Collaborative, says first she's watching to see if consumers cut back on Halloween.
4: Are they, you know, having kids do it yourself with a sheet and cutting a couple holes out, or are they buying a costume?
2: Pancotti says parents may turn to credit for holiday shopping or look for early deals. Alex Milovic teaches sales and marketing at Marquette University. He says it will not be a banner year.
5: Maybe it's instead of, let's say, you know, two big gifts, maybe it's one big and a couple smallers.
2: Partly because of inflation. Milovic says after consumers pay for gas, groceries, and utilities, they won't have as much to spend on the holidays. I'm Nancy Marshall-Genzer for Marketplace.
0: Let's do the numbers. Dow, S&P, and NASDAQ futures are up in the 6-tenths to 8-tenths percent range, with the Dow future up 374 points. The 10-year Treasury yield is down at 4.70%, and the 30-year Treasury yield is up at 5.25%. All week, we've been closely monitoring the bond market. Various factors drove the 30-year Treasury yield to a decades-long high, leading the Treasury Department to double its buyback program for longer-term bonds. That helped for a bit, but bond yields bounced back up pretty quickly around the same time the U.S. debt crossed the $40 trillion mark. So what should regular consumers take away from all of this? Here's Diane Swonk, chief economist at KPMG.
6: The cost of our debt is pushing up interest rates on everything from auto loans to, you know, buying a new home, which has just now hit a new affordability threshold. The Atlanta Fed just came out with one showing how unaffordable it is because of the rise in mortgage rates. And that's before we saw the recent rise in mortgage rates. And mortgage rates alone are not the only problem, but interest rates are how we finance big ticket items. And this makes it so much harder for consumers to do that. But it also does put a crimp on those companies that are borrowing as well. And that means they have less ability to pay out raises too.
0: Economist Diane Swonk.
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0: We've all likely encountered a Girl Scout selling cookies at one point or another, but a new documentary called Cookie Queens takes us inside the business of cookie selling and the pressures that come along with it.
7: You shouldn't ever talk back to a customer. And you should upsell as much as you can. Does everyone know what upselling means?
0: Turns out many cookie sellers do, according to the numbers. By one estimate, Girl Scout sales generate more than $800 million each season. Today, we're joined by Olive, a top cookie seller who's earned the title of Cookie Queen and who's featured in the documentary. Olive, welcome to the program.
8: Thank you for having me here.
0: What does it mean to be a cookie queen?
8: Well, a cookie queen is an unofficial term, but it basically means that you sold an extremely high number of boxes. But I think that any girl is a cookie queen just for being brave enough to sell cookies.
0: Oh, why do you have to be brave to sell cookies?
8: You end up having to talk to a lot of different people, and you also have to be resilient because so many people will say no, and not all of them are nice about it. So you have to be brave in order to try again and go back up to people and keep asking.
0: So just how many cookies did you sell, Olive?
8: I don't want to spoil it, but it was in the thousands.
0: One of the things that we see in the documentary is also the pressure that comes with selling inventory. This is something that a lot of businesses run into. How do you manage the demands of the season?
8: It's a lot of pressure for everyone because cookie sales make up about 80% of the profits made by a Girl Scout Council. So they get all of this to go towards camps, programming, salaries, maintenance, etc. But the thing is, for the camps and the programming, the girls also have to pay to attend them. So that's where the rest of the 20% comes from.
0: In the film, you're also seen advocating for Girl Scouts to have a stronger say over where this money goes and how it's spent. I want to play another clip.
7: I want to form a Girl Scout committee of people who are willing to fight for their Girl Scouting rights.
0: And then towards the end of the film, we actually see the organization invite you to sit down on a new advisory board. What's that been like so far?
8: That advisory board is non-voting. I think it's very important to mention that. And it hasn't been quite as successful as I hoped, but I am still fighting for change. And I really hope that one day we're going to get a real Girl Scout to sit on our real board, if that makes sense.
0: Makes perfect sense that you'd want a voting say in what goes on with the money that you raise. What advice do you have for other Girl Scouts who want to be cookie queens or even just kids in general who want to be entrepreneurs?
8: I would say never give up on yourself. You are always worth it, and always keep pushing if it's something that you really want.
0: Olive, thank you so much for your time and sharing your expertise in cookie sales. Cookie Queens is currently playing in select theaters across the country. Olive, thank you.
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13: From WHYY in Philadelphia, this is The Pulse. I'm Mike and Scott. Hunter is a red-tailed hawk living in a small zoo, and fresh food has just arrived, a dead rat. Hunter dives right in, but then she stops eating and brings the rest of the rat over to Stan, a turkey vulture living in the same enclosure.
14: So she took what she wanted first, but then she brought the rest of the rat down for Stan to eat.
13: It's unusual for birds of different species to share food like this, but these two have been living together for years, and they seem to be friends.
14: Sometimes a bird will just choose one being to be with, and Stan has definitely picked that one being to be with, and it's Hunter, the red-tailed hawk.
13: On today's show, the inner lives of animals and what we can actually learn about them. First, the news.
14: News is next.
15: Live from NPR News in Washington, I'm Linda Kenyon. President Trump travels to South Carolina today for a rally in support of Darlene Graham. As NPR's Tamara Keith reports, she is the sister of the late Senator Lindsey Graham and is now running for his seat in the Senate.
16: With a rally in Myrtle Beach, Trump is trying to boost support for Darlene Graham among his base in the deep red state. After her brother's sudden and unexpected death, Trump encouraged Graham to run for the Senate and was quick to endorse her. But that endorsement didn't clear the field. She faces Republican Congressman Ralph Norman in the runoff. It's another test of the power of the president's endorsements. Earlier this week, three of the candidates he endorsed lost their primaries. A White House official tells NPR this is just one of many events in the coming months Trump will hold for candidates he endorsed. Tamara Keith, NPR News, the White House.
15: The Trump administration says dismantling Hezbollah is essential for achieving a credible path forward in Lebanon. The U.S. describes the group as an Iranian proxy that has dragged that country into two wars with Israel. NPR's Michelle Kellerman reports.
17: State Department spokesperson Tommy Pigott says the Iranian regime has used Hezbollah to spread terror throughout the Middle East. That's why the U.S. is renewing its designation of the Lebanese group as an Iranian proxy. The Treasury Department is also adding 10 individuals to a sanctions list, accusing them of helping to transfer cash between Iran and Hezbollah. The State Department says couriers transfer cash on commercial flights, and U.S. officials are working with Turkey to disrupt that. Israel invaded southern Lebanon earlier this year to counter Hezbollah rocket fire, and now the U.S. is trying to mediate an end to the conflict. Michelle Kellerman, NPR News, Washington.
15: Sailors and Marines aboard the USS Abraham Lincoln are now on their way home. The military says another ship is in the region to provide relief. Family members report deteriorating conditions, including suicide attempts. NPR's Katie Riddle reports.
18: The military has not confirmed reports of suicide, and Defense Secretary Pete Hegseth says the media has exaggerated the hardships the crew is enduring. But experts who have worked on these kinds of missions say 9 months at sea, even in the best of conditions, is difficult. Dr. Philip Hunt was for years a Navy physician. He says the treatment of these sailors and Marines is unacceptable.
19: To do that to people who have dedicated, they put their lives on the line, they took an oath. We all took the same oath. It just almost brings you to tears.
18: The return journey home for the aircraft carrier will take a month. Katie Riddle, NPR News.
15: The USS George Washington, which was based in Japan, is taking the Lincoln's place in the Middle East. You're listening to NPR News.
9: At 9:04, we have 67 degrees and sunshine. Good morning. I'm John Weber, WHYY News. New Jersey Governor Mikey Sherrill says thousands of people who were improperly registered to vote 3 years ago because of a Motor Vehicle Commission computer glitch are no longer on the voter rolls. WHYY's David Mathau reports.
20: Sherrill says after the statewide voter registration system was briefly taken offline last month to allow the Division of Elections to review the situation, about 5,100 people were deleted from the voter rolls, and another 1,450 individuals had their voting status frozen pending additional review. Meanwhile, the total number of people who actually voted in an election because of the computer error is now believed to be about 340. The governor says her commitment to the people of New Jersey is to confront the issue with the urgency it deserves to ensure strong and fair elections, and, quote, that stands in contrast to the Trump administration and Republicans whose only interest has been to use this issue for political gain. From the New Jersey desk, David Mathau, WHYY News.
9: Authorities are looking for 22-year-old Zamir Hughes, the masked man accused of terrorizing people near Philadelphia City Hall in the early morning hours over the past week. According to police, up to a dozen incidents were reported around 10th and Chestnut Streets. District Attorney Larry Krasner announced charges against Hughes and encouraged other victims to come forward.
21: Zamir Hughes was trying to scare people, make them run. Who's scared now? Who's running now?
9: Authorities believe Hughes has fled Philadelphia, saying he has a tendency to travel back and forth to the West Coast. Sports. The Phillies host the Cardinals tonight at the bank. Jesus Luzardo gets the start for the Phils. Partly cloudy and warm today. Highs in the low 80s. Tonight, mostly cloudy. Lows in the high 60s. Tomorrow, morning showers followed by afternoon clouds. Highs in the mid-70s. We have 67 degrees and sunshine. 9:06. 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
0: Major funding for The Pulse is provided by a leadership gift from the Sutherland family. The Sutherlands support WHYY and its commitment to the production of programs that improve our quality of life.
13: This is The Pulse, stories about the people and places at the heart of health and science. I'm Mike and Scott.
3: Hello, horse. How are you?
13: I'm walking by beautiful horses in their stalls at Shimoni Equestrian Center in Philadelphia. It's a huge new facility with an arena for riding lessons and polo games.
3: Shakespeare, Morty, Shady. Why are you shady?
13: I'm here to test out an app called the Equine Pain and Welfare app. It claims to assess if a horse is in pain. This is a tech sector that's growing rapidly right now, with all kinds of apps and gadgets aimed at better understanding the experiences of animals. I arrive at the stall of our test subject, a dark brown horse named Will Smith.
3: Will Smith is a 17-year-old thoroughbred. He came to us as a rescue as a 2-year-old. And he is used for riding lessons and polo.
13: Leslie Heiner is executive director of a program called Work to Ride at Shimoni. The organization offers riding lessons, and they also have a successful polo team. Will is clearly happy to see Leslie, and he playfully nudges her with his muzzle.
3: Oh, he's one of my favorites. Oh, yeah. When he came here as a 2-year-old, his name is Will Smith because he has a ton of personality. He likes to play around, joke. I know.
13: Thoroughbreds are usually known to be high-strung, but Leslie says Will has a very relaxed personality. He doesn't get agitated easily.
3: Whereas we have some other horses in the barn that are extremely reactive, whatever stimulus you give them, he's not one of those. He just kind of yawns and says, okay.
13: This chill personality hasn't always served him well.
3: As a 2-year-old, he could not outrun a billy goat. He was very slow. They knew he wasn't going to make it in racing. However, when he was 4, he woke up.
13: I've come to the stable with Pulse reporter Alan Yu, who has the app ready to go.
4: So I'm going to say start the measurement.
13: There's a long checklist of things we're supposed to look out for and observe.
4: Okay. Score the movements for 5 minutes. So lying down or rolling. Will is not lying down or rolling. And then overall appearance, reaction to observer. I guess he's quiet but alert, approaches, turns to observer. He's not restless. He's not reluctant to move. He's not lowering his head. And then sweating. I don't see signs of sweating. I'm going to touch his head briefly.
3: Okay. No, oftentimes when they are in a lot of pain, they will sweat profusely.
13: Leslie is nodding her head as Alan goes through the list.
3: As a seasoned horse person, these are all things that you would notice in an animal. However, it could be useful for people that are not accustomed to owning a horse or know those behaviors.
13: Leslie says spending a lot of time with horses and observing them are key to understanding their inner experiences.
3: They can definitely let you know when they're not happy.
5: How so?
3: Definitely. Let's say, for example, we have one horse, Lily, who was given to us as a polo pony. Well, we discovered that she hates polo. Hates. But we put her in the riding lesson program, and she will cart people around all day long, up, down, up, and she just loves it. But she hates polo. She was awful at it. She'd let you know. She'd pin her ears back. She'd, you know, scooch around. She didn't like it at all.
13: She says they all have different personalities. We walk over to a horse named Jane.
3: Hello, Mama.
13: Leslie says Jane is a bit of a drama queen.
3: She's kind of standoffish. There is a weird way in which her face to me looks less friendly than Will's. No, that's a good observation. We have a saying in the horse industry that the horse has a kind eye. So when you look at them, you can say, oh, that horse has a kind eye.
13: No kind eye with Jane. This horse looked like she was giving me the side eye. But really, the only thing I was basing this assessment on was my reading of human faces. Maybe that was just the way her eyelids were shaped. As humans, how can we figure out what's going on inside of another animal's head? How can we gauge their personalities, understand their emotions, or their pain? It's a question that has fascinated scientists and researchers, and they are trying to decode those experiences. On this episode, the inner lives of animals and what we can actually learn about them. When primatologist Christine Webb was still in college, she was taught that scientists should be very careful with this topic.
2: You come to learn that talking about animal emotions or feelings is somehow unscientific, that you're being anthropomorphic, right? We're just projecting human-like qualities onto these other forms of life.
13: But that scientific training felt at odds with Christine's observation of animals, like the dogs she had as a child, the squirrels and birds she had watched for hours. Then she was doing fieldwork in Namibia. She was following a troop of baboons, and one of them taught her an important lesson.
2: One baboon named Bear, a young male baboon, and he was causing a lot of

0: And this time, they were making a beeline for me.
1: Her heart was racing. Her palms were sweaty. She was not in a good position.
0: I was wobbling down this steep, rocky outcrop, and I could not easily get out of their way. And I did everything I could to remain calm, at least on the surface, but I was absolutely terrified. I thought, okay, now it's my turn.
1: Bear was clearly the ringleader, getting closer and closer.
0: Finally, he gets so close that he is able to put his hand in between my hiking boots. And he looks up at me and he bares his teeth into this most awkward, forced grimace. And I remember it so well because I had never seen baboon teeth that up close, and they were so white and square. They looked like dentures. They were perfect. And as a primatologist, I know that this is a pacifying gesture. This is something that baboons do to mitigate and reconcile after conflict. So they use it to appease one another and to ease tensions. So in that moment, Bear not only showed that he had empathy, right? That he knew what I was feeling despite all my efforts to conceal it. He knew that I was afraid. And I believe he also had to know that I knew what had happened the day before with my colleague. In other words, Bear knew what I knew and he was trying to make it right. And in primatology, we call this ability to know what another knows theory of mind. And that capacity is something we long thought to be uniquely human. And Bear, in that moment, taught me that it's not. And not only did he show theory of mind, but he showed theory of mind for a member of another species.
1: Christine argues that our reluctance to accept complex emotions and inner lives in other animals comes from a false sense of superiority, because humans want to believe they are the only ones who have these kinds of experiences. She challenges this point of view in her new book, The Arrogant Ape: The Myth of Human Exceptionalism and Why It Matters. She says her work has been shaped by famous primatologist Franz de Waal. She took a class with him at Emory University.
0: He became my mentor. And one of the first slides he showed in his class was an image of two chimpanzees reaching out to one another in a friendly gesture. And he told the class he had taken that photograph moments after a conflict between these two chimpanzees. And this was surprising because you would think, okay, after a conflict, chimpanzees should just avoid one another. Mm-hmm. But actually, moments after the photograph was taken, they came together again in a friendly embrace. And the existence of such a behavior, such a recognizable behavior in another primate species, started to make me think, are there shared underlying motivations and emotions, you know, for reconciliation behavior? And I ended up devoting a lot of my research to that kind of question. And indeed, there are. So because other primates are our closest living relatives, we can readily identify and understand and study their emotions and their internal lives, perhaps more so than we can with beings we're more distantly related to.
1: And what happens to those suggestions that you mentioned earlier that, oh, you're just anthropomorphizing this animal? Is that assumption changing as different and other research is coming out?
0: Yeah, so I do think there is, in my field, growing kind of criticism of the knee-jerk reaction to just call something anthropomorphic when we talk about the emotional lives of other animals. My mentor, Franz de Waal, he coined an alternative term called anthropodenial, which is the tendency to deny similarities between humans and other species when in fact those similarities do exist. And one reason we're taught to avoid anthropomorphizing is that in science, we're always supposed to look for the most simple, straightforward explanation. And so if a behavior can be explained at a simpler level of analysis, we shouldn't invoke a mentalistic explanation for that behavior. Mm-hmm. It's a parsimony principle. But what Franz de Waal said is in reaction to that is that actually sometimes the most simple, straightforward, parsimonious explanation is to assume evolutionary continuity. So that when a chimpanzee

0: extends his arm in a friendly looking way, it's actually more parsimonious from an evolutionary point of view to assume friendly intentions.
1: When you're doing the kind of work that you described in observing the baboons, for example, how do you study their behavior, their interactions, their emotions? What does it take? Because obviously there's the absence of being able to communicate. So how do we observe those behaviors and make sense of them?
0: Yeah, so I'll use an example to explain this. Another behavior that I became really interested in is consolation behavior. So reconciliation is when two former opponents engage in friendly interactions. Consolation is when an uninvolved bystander of that original conflict approaches the victim and offers some kind of reassuring contact. And this behavior, which is known as consolation, is seen as the best behavioral marker of empathy in the animal kingdom. And so what gives us confidence that when an individual consoles another, they're experiencing a form of empathy? Well, we look at the function of that behavior. We look, okay, does that behavior actually serve to comfort the individual who's in distress? And indeed it does. Is that behavior more likely in close social relationships? We know that empathy is something that is stronger when you're in good close relationship with another individual. So do you see consolation happening more between close social partners? And indeed we do.
1: Researchers have also collected other evidence.
0: For instance, that the behavior is regulated by oxytocin, which is a hormone we know to be heavily active and involved in empathic responses in humans and other species. And so you gather all these different forms of evidence, right? And collectively, it can give you pretty confident sense that that behavior is indicative of empathy.
1: A lot of researchers are beginning to use artificial intelligence to decode certain aspects of animal behavior, to perhaps learn more about animal language. And I'm wondering how you feel about that, because it may well be built again on this concept of human superiority, because AI was fed and programmed by humans.
0: Yeah, I'm so glad you asked me this. Not many people have asked me this question, but I am very skeptical about these efforts to decode or translate animal communication using large language models. In part, as you said, because it's taking a very human and often not even a human universal, but a very, you know, particularly culturally specific human way of understanding the world and communicating and using that as the benchmark for understanding how other animals might be communicating. And it's completely detached, right, from context, from understanding, okay, and let's say if you're trying to decode whale song, well, do we know anything about this whale and who he's communicating to? Do we know about the history of that relationship? Do we know what's going on in the ocean at that moment? Do we know what time of day it is? Much of the AI animal translation efforts are completely removed from these broader contextual circumstances and contexts, which even human translators who are working to translate across human languages have long identified as being fundamental, right? That translation is an inexact science or art, and it requires so much information. I think these AI technologies are really narrow and reducing it to, you know, basically binary code. And it, yeah, I'm skeptical of it for that reason, and I'm also skeptical of it for ethical reasons. I really think there needs to be more attention to and conversation around, okay, why are we trying to communicate with these animals? Are we actually trying to help them? Are we going to use our knowledge to only further exploit them? So we need to be having ethical conversations, and also about the kind of relationship that this reinforces between humans and the rest of life.
1: Christine Webb is an assistant professor in the Department of Environmental Studies at New York University. Her new book is The Arrogant Ape: The Myth of Human Exceptionalism and Why It Matters. Talking about feelings like love and friendship among other animals can feel like a stretch, like something out of a Disney movie. But zoo employees in a suburb of Philadelphia say that's what they're seeing with a pair of female birds, a red-tailed hawk named Hunter and a turkey vulture named Stan. Sophia Schmidt brings us this story about their unusual bond.
2: Come on down here.
3: Zookeeper Jessica Sear-Mello leads me into an enclosure at the Elmwood Park Zoo in Norristown, Pennsylvania, where branches crisscross through the air. She's holding three dead white rats and a big piece of a deer's neck.
2: And they also have ground meat, so I typically like to make like little meatballs for these guys and hide them around. That way they can like find them.
3: Inside, Stan the turkey vulture sits on a log near the ground. She's all black except for her featherless red face. Hunter, the red-tailed hawk, perches quietly on a branch higher up. She's brown with fluffy beige feathers on her stomach, the signature copper-colored tail, and a sharp-looking beak. Jessica balances the rats and meatballs on branches around the enclosure.
2: So Hunter here is going to go for a rat first, and that's normally what she goes for.
3: In the wild, hawks like Hunter hunt for prey like mice, voles, and squirrels. Here, Hunter hops along the branch toward one of the rats and grabs it with her beak. She picks off a few bites before eventually gripping the rat in her talons and making her way towards Stan.
2: It looks like Hunter just dropped a portion, if not all, of that rat. So she took what she wanted first, but then she brought the rest of the rat down for Stan to eat, and now Stan has it in her mouth.
3: It's unusual for birds of different species to share food like this. In the wild, red-tailed hawks and turkey vultures live in the same ecosystem. They sometimes soar on the same drafts of air. But ornithologists say they rarely interact, and when they do, they're usually competing for food, with hawks scaring vultures away from carcasses. But Jessica's not surprised by Hunter and Stan's behavior. She says for years, zoo staff have known that these two birds are a bonded pair.
2: Sometimes a bird will just choose one being to be with, and Stan has definitely picked that one being to be with, and it's Hunter, the red-tailed hawk, which is totally fine.
3: These two birds have a lot in common. They both came to the Elmwood Park Zoo about 2 decades ago from different wildlife rehab clinics. Vets think they were both shot while living in the wild. They both suffered broken bones and now have wings that droop.
2: They have a pellet, actually, in each of their right wings.
3: Hunter can still fly a little bit. Stan, not so much. Jessica thinks this might be part of why they get along so well.
2: I feel like they just kind of depend on each other. Stan, on some level, you know, realizes that Hunter can gain some of that air. She can swoop down and get the rat and bring it closer to her.
3: Jessica says zoo staff have also seen the two birds perching together and grooming each other's feathers with their beaks. That's a behavior typically exhibited by breeding partners, known as allopreening. And there are more signs that Hunter and Stan are more than friends. At 20 and 22, the two birds are getting older, so Jessica says this hasn't happened for a few years. But in their younger years, she says staff saw that they were clearly into each other.
2: They would try to copulate.
3: During those breeding seasons, the two would also collaborate on nests. Hunter the hawk would go around collecting sticks from the ground in the enclosure and shape them into a nest.
2: And then Stan, if you watch at a certain time, like if you're lucky enough to see it, will rearrange the nest in the way she wants it to be, which is really cute to watch. And it's really interesting that happens because turkey vultures don't really build nests. They don't do that.
3: Hunter would lay an egg.
2: And then Stan would actually sometimes sit on the egg.
3: Zoo staff would have to quickly replace it with a fake one. That's because Stan couldn't actually fertilize the egg, so it would rot. And rotting things, well, you know how turkey vultures are.
2: Stan's going to smell that egg, and she's going to go over and start eating that egg.
3: Pretty romantic. Zoo staff aren't sure when Hunter and Stan first met, but the two have been living together without other birds for at least a decade. In the wild, both species are monogamous and thought to return to the same partners year after year.
2: Sometimes when there's lack of mates, like there's not another male turkey vulture or red-tailed hawk. They will find companionship in whatever is available. They had each other, so they luckily bonded together. And it would cause more stress to break them up than to leave them together.
3: A few years ago, the two were separated for several weeks while Stan healed from an injury to her toe. Zoo veterinarian Michelle Goodman says during this time, neither bird ate as well as they normally would.
4: Which we would expect from Stan because she was undergoing medical treatment. And usually when animals are in the hospital, it requires a little bit more coaxing to get them to eat. But we wouldn't have expected any impact on Hunter.
3: These two birds can't procreate. Their relationship won't help them pass down their genes. So I asked Jessica, the zookeeper, why she thinks these two birds act this way and what she thinks Hunter and Stan feel for each other.
2: So as a human being, you want to say friendship and love and all that fun stuff. But as a keeper, it's, I think, a part of getting through the day-to-day and surviving.
3: For scientists, it's challenging to interpret these types of emotions in non-human animals. Zanna Clay is a psychologist at Durham University in England who studies the behavior of great apes and humans. Zanna says that the strong feelings we have toward other humans, especially the urges we have to take care of our children, are probably similar to the nurturing drives that seem to motivate Hunter and Stan. But she says birds are so different from humans, there's a lot left to learn about their inner experiences.
5: Of course, humans, we have a lot of very sophisticated processes of reflecting and bringing in memories into our shared experiences with others, that we sort of have living experiences of them in mind, in our imaginations. We don't know whether or not those birds have this kind of higher level of, I guess, musings of someone else.
3: Stephanie Poindexter is a biological anthropologist at the University at Buffalo who studies primate behavior. She says scientists have observed biological clues like hormone levels or brain activity that suggest bonded relationships like Hunter and Stan's feel nice. She says the birds may think they can reproduce, or maybe they interact just to stay stimulated.
6: To me, there's no doubt that there is some positive thing that they're taking away from these interactions, or else they wouldn't repeat them.
3: Even after Hunter stopped laying eggs a few years ago, Jessica, the zookeeper, says nothing has changed in the two birds' relationship.
2: They're still, you know, acting as companions as they always have. They've picked each other, and that's it. Nothing's going to break them up except, you know, old age in the end.
3: Whatever Hunter and Stan feel for each other, zoo staff plan to keep them together for the rest of their lives.
1: That story was reported by Sophia Schmidt. We're talking about the inner lives of animals and what we can actually learn about them. Coming up, many people think that some animals, like lobsters, crabs, or fish, don't feel pain.
7: Because they think, oh, well, they're cold-blooded, they live under water, they're expressionless, they don't vocalize.
1: But scientists are pushing back against that idea. That's next on The Pulse.
8: Degrees in Philadelphia. This is WHYY. Good morning. I'm Ben Abrams. We're expecting a high of 81 degrees today and mostly sunny skies. Increasing clouds, though, are expected tonight with a low of around 66 degrees. Stay tuned for more of The Pulse.
9: Penn Medicine proudly supports WHYY. Penn Medicine's history is marked by a legacy of monumental medical breakthroughs, from pioneering CAR T cell therapies to the discovery of mRNA vaccine technology. They are shaping the future of medicine through research and transformative treatments. From groundbreaking discoveries to life-saving care, Penn Medicine's innovation is helping to change lives, one moment, one treatment, one patient at a time.
1: This is The Pulse. I'm Mike and Scott. We're talking about the inner lives of animals. Do animals feel pleasure, pain, joy, fear, or distress? Are they sentient? We tend to attribute these more complex experiences to animals like cats or dogs and primates. But for animals with less complex brains and nervous systems, the thinking has long been that they are not sentient, and in some cases, that they don't experience pain. Take, for example, lobsters and crabs, which many people love to eat and boil alive right before dinner. Crustaceans don't vocalize, they don't have facial expressions, and we don't think of them as cute or cuddly, so perhaps it's easier on some level to dismiss their experiences. But now more scientists are pushing back against the idea that these animals don't feel pain. Liz Tung has more.
10: In 2005, a team of Norwegian scientists released a widely publicized study proclaiming that no, lobsters and crabs do not feel pain. Their brains and nervous systems are too primitive, the scientists said. No brain, no pain. But over the past few years, some researchers have been reopening that question. Take, for example, Lynn Snedden. She's a zoologist at the University of Gothenburg in Sweden. And for the past 20-plus years, she's been studying aquatic animal biology and welfare. And she says it's really only in the past 5 or so years that the scientific community has accepted that fish feel pain.
7: People feel less empathy for fishes because they think, oh, well, they're cold-blooded, they live underwater, they're expressionless, they don't vocalize.
10: Lynn's own research was a crucial part of that shift. But when you think about it, it's kind of weird that it would require a mental shift at all. Like, why wouldn't other animals feel pain? How would they survive if they weren't able to detect and stay away from the things that hurt them? Lynn says one of the main arguments in this debate has to do with something called nociception. That's a word you're probably not familiar with, but it comes from the Latin nocere, which means to hurt or to injure.
7: Well, nociception is just the simple detection of a stimulus that could or does cause tissue damage. We're talking about high mechanical pressure like cutting and crushing, extremes of temperature, so hot and cold, and then chemicals like acids and venoms. These all can potentially damage the tissues and they excite the receptors, which are called nociceptors.
10: Most animals have nociceptors, including us. Say, for example, you touch a hot pan. You're going to instantly jerk your hand away before you even consciously register the heat. That is nociception.
7: Now imagine a scenario where you don't get cold water on that affected area and it starts to become inflamed, it really hurts, you start cradling your hand, your whole mood changes, you feel you are experiencing the discomfort of this inflamed burn area. That is pain. So it's both the sensory component and the emotional affective stays, so we feel bad with pain.
10: So the idea with fish, and also with crabs and lobsters, was that these animals were capable of reflexes that allow them to avoid harm. But because of their simpler brains and nervous systems, they weren't capable of experiencing the suffering that comes along with pain. Over the past 15 years, though, several studies have been challenging that idea. One of the researchers doing this work is Heather Browning. She's a lecturer in philosophy at the University of Southampton in the UK, who studies animal welfare. And in 2020, Heather, along with several other researchers, was commissioned by the British government to investigate the question of whether or not crabs, lobsters, and other decapod crustaceans like shrimp are sentient, and more importantly, whether or not they can feel pain. Heather says it's a complicated question in a field that's still emerging.
11: Our understanding of sentience and animal minds more generally is still quite new, which means that, you know, we're a long way from figuring out what is like a definitive marker for animal consciousness.
10: First, they had to define what they were even looking for, what kind of criteria would help them decide if decapods are experiencing pain in a sentient way.
11: What are the sort of filters that we're going to use when we're looking at the different evidence about what decapods can and can't do?
10: Heather and her colleagues ended up with 8 criteria. Some were about biology, whether or not crabs and lobsters have the nervous system and brain parts in order to register pain. Others were about behavior, whether research shows that they actively avoid painful experiences, whether pain seems to factor into their decision making, and whether painkillers change their behavior in the presence of pain. They reviewed hundreds of studies, and while I would love to tell you that there was some silver bullet discovery that provided a clear answer, there wasn't.
11: I don't think there was a single piece of evidence that we would look at and say, oh, well, this is it. This is sort of the thing that tells us that decapods definitely have this capacity.
10: That's not what they set out to do. This research was more to define criteria and to lay the groundwork for future studies. What they did find is that crabs and lobsters do seem to have the right kinds of anatomy in place to experience pain. They have nociceptors, the neurons we talked about earlier that detect pain. Heather and her colleagues also found evidence of complex integrative brain regions, which are necessary to process pain signals and change behavior.
11: And then we looked for different kinds of behavioral evidence.
10: For instance, complex forms of associative learning, like motivational trade-offs.
11: So that's the ability to show that they sort of value some stimulus and they're able to sort of flexibly alter their behavior when they have different competing demands on them.
10: One of the more compelling pieces of evidence Heather told me about was a study on hermit crabs, which are well known for being picky about their shells.
11: And so this work looked at whether or not hermit crabs would leave their shell if they received an electric shock in that shell.
10: What the study found was that hermit crabs will indeed leave their shells after receiving an electric shock, but they're slower to leave if they're in a shell they really like. Same thing when researchers added a predator scent to the tank. Again, the hermit crabs weighed the potential danger of being eaten against the pain of staying.
11: And so this kind of, you know, behavioral complexity and the ability to make these sort of complex trade-offs is, again, one of the signs we were looking for.
10: There was slightly less evidence of this kind of complex behavior in lobsters and still less in shrimp. But Heather says they didn't find any animals in which none of the criteria were met. So, in the end, putting all the puzzle pieces together, they came to a conclusion. Most likely, decapods are indeed sentient, and yes, they can feel pain. The impact of the study was major. Not only did it grab headlines, it led to the UK adding decapods, along with octopuses and mollusks, into the Animal Welfare (parentheses Sentience) Act of 2022, and also guaranteed that they would be included in any future legislation related to animal sentience. Not all scientists agreed with their conclusion, though. One of their critics' biggest objections was that the criteria weren't definitive. There could be other reasons, aside from pain, that crabs and lobsters might behave in a certain way. Another argument from critics was that some of these criteria could also be met by animals considered to be non-sentient. Take nematode worms, for example. Because they're simple, because they have such tiny brains, the thinking has always been they couldn't possibly be sentient.
11: But of course, you know, we can return and say, well, actually, if we see a nematode doing all the things that are on our criteria, maybe we should just think that our preconceived intuitions about how simple an animal has to be before it's non-sentient are false. Maybe it's just that evidence allows us to allow nematodes into the sentience club.
10: In the 4 years since the release of Heather's study, though, more evidence has come out exploring the neural structures of lobsters and crabs, including a study published near the end of 2024 by the researcher we heard from before who worked on fish and their ability to feel pain, Lynn Snedden.
12: And so what we did is we applied these different stimuli to the soft tissues of the animals, so in between the joints of the walking legs and the claws, and we also applied it to the eyes, the antennae and the antennules. And we recorded brain activity during the stimulation to see if the animals actually did perceive the incoming information from the external environment.
10: The way they did this was by paralyzing the crabs and inserting electrodes into their central nervous systems in order to measure the presence or absence of pain signals. They then applied acetic acid or vinegar to the crabs to see how they responded compared to their reactions to a non-painful stimulus, like touch.
12: So they respond to the application of acetic acid. And as you increase the concentration of that acid, the response in the brain gets stronger. We can show that the animals respond to the mechanical, the touch stimulation, and that was different to the acids.
10: The findings generated a flurry of headlines, like immediate ban on boiling crabs and lobsters called for after disturbing study. But Lynn says these findings are not the final word. More work needs to be done. A critical mass of evidence needs to emerge for real change to happen. And that's something that she has seen happen with other animals. For example, it's only in the past 15 years that research on pain receptors in chickens led to regulations surrounding the trimming of their beaks to prevent pecking and cannibalism in flocks. Unfortunately, it seems like humans conveniently assume the absence of pain, even when there's no evidence to back it up.
12: Just because the work hasn't been done doesn't necessarily mean that the animals don't experience pain. And so it very much follows the trajectory of what happened in fishes with me. And even sort of 15, 20 years ago, major surgery was conducted on human babies and they weren't given any pain relief. And that was because medics thought that their brain wasn't developed enough to experience pain. Of course, then scientists measured what was happening with these babies and they were showing all the hallmarks and behavioral signs of being in excruciating pain.
10: I know. It's shocking. But it's also a reminder that we should never assume the absence of pain. When it comes to crabs and lobsters, it doesn't look like change is in the immediate future. Even with the publication of the study Heather worked on, nothing has actually changed in the UK. There are no laws against boiling crabs and lobsters live. The protection they got only extends to future legislative actions. But there are some people looking into more humane ways of killing crabs and lobsters. Heather says there are even a few companies working on machines designed to stun and electrocute them. Maybe more importantly, Lynn and Heather both say they've seen signs that their work is slowly changing the minds of the public.
1: That story was reported by Liz Tong. You're listening to The Pulse. I'm Mike and Scott. You can find our show wherever you get your podcasts. Coming up, a beagle with a tattoo inspires a quest to understand the lives of lab animals.
13: You know, I do think that whatever he experienced, there was some element of trauma in the first years of his life.
1: That's next on The Pulse.
14: Good morning. I'm Tim Eskandevasai at the BBC. British meteorologists warn that a developing El Nino weather system could become the largest in living memory. They say the effects are already being felt in India, where the monsoon rains are way below average. The BBC's Matt McGraw.
15: The range of impact from drought to floods varies by region from one part of the world to the next, but the overall impact by the middle of next year could be a very clear signal that 2027 will be the warmest year on record.
14: Pakistan's former Prime Minister Imran Khan has been returned to prison after a brief medical examination in Islamabad. His party says it will seek contempt proceedings, accusing authorities of breaching a Supreme Court order to take him to a private facility specified by judges. Here's Caroline Davis.
16: We were outside this hospital that he was meant to be transferred to. We'd heard from his party that he was there, and we've subsequently heard, but he actually never went to that particular hospital. Instead, he was taken to a completely different one, not a private hospital, but a state-run hospital.
14: And India is importing sugar for the first time in a decade, as prices have soared in recent months. The country is the world's second-largest sugar producer and exporter. Archana Shukla reports.
17: Sugar prices in the local markets have jumped 40% in the last 2 months, retailing at just more than half a dollar per kilo. India was still exporting sugar as recently as May, but less rain due to El Nino has hit sugarcane production, and the industry is redirecting spare capacity to ethanol-based fuels, squeezing supplies.
14: I'm Tim Eskandevasai at the BBC in London.
8: And I'm Ben Abrams. It's coming up on 9:47 here at WHYY. Philadelphia drivers, look out for an accident on I-76 eastbound at Spring Garden Street. A significant delay with the left lane blocked with some debris in the center lane. The Pulse, more of The Pulse is coming up next.
18: President Trump delays tariffs on Canadian goods, talking up a tentative deal. On the next International Friday News Roundup, the latest on the North American trade war. Plus, the deadline passes for a U.S. deal with Iran. 5 months in, what's the White House's plan now? And a call for wartime elections in Ukraine. 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
1: This is The Pulse. I'm Mike and Scott. We're talking about the inner experiences of animals and what we can learn about them. On a hot July day in 2013, Melanie Kaplan and several other volunteers congregated in a backyard in Potomac, Maryland, eagerly awaiting their foster charges, beagles.
13: All we knew is that they were in a lab in Virginia.
1: None of the volunteers knew any other details.
13: And often the lab is not named because they don't want their name out in terms of that they're doing animal research.
1: Finally, a van pulled up, delivering seven beagles just released from a research facility. A beagle rescue organization had arranged for them to be matched with people who could foster them. The beagles started to explore the yard.
13: And we could see some of their personalities come out. There was one who was racing around the perimeter of the fence trying to get out, and one who really didn't want any human contact.
1: Melanie writes about all of this in her new book, Lab Dog, A Beagle and His Human Investigate the Surprising World of Animal Research. Melanie picked a timid but friendly beagle and saw the tattoo from the research facility inside of his left ear, C-A-I-C-W-Z. That's what he had been known for the first 4 years of his life. And now Melanie picked a new name for this dog, Alexander Hamilton, or Hammy for short. When you first brought Hammy home, what kinds of things did you notice about behavior, about anything curious about this dog?
13: You know, I do think that whatever he experienced, there was some element of trauma in the first years of his life. I mean, he was bred in a facility that had thousands of beagles. And, you know, just that scenario, he's not getting individual attention like we often think of with puppies and kittens.
1: Hammy was easily scared and would often shake with fear, but there were other things that were different about him too.
13: I remember putting him on a bed or a couch and he'd roll around and almost fall off because he just had no concept of furniture or heights, which you can imagine in a kennel. It's just, you know, probably one flat area. He definitely didn't know how to go upstairs, and it was a big celebration in the house, even when he went down two stairs in the backyard. And he also, which was really surprising for a beagle, I don't think he knew how to use his nose. I remember having pieces of chicken, and I was tossing them on the floor and wanted him to go to a certain place or do something, and he just didn't know how to sniff for it. And so over the years, I made a point of setting up little scavenger hunts around the house. And eventually we did them, you know, outside. We did them in hotel rooms. And I really taught him to use his nose.
1: After fostering Hammy for 6 weeks, Melanie knew that she couldn't possibly let him go. She adopted him and they truly became inseparable. What were some signs where you could tell that you were gaining Hammy's trust, that you were starting to really bond as a pair?
13: Certainly the early training when I called him and he knew his name and he came to me. But what really felt like big milestones were when friends came over who'd met him very early, and then they came back and they said, oh, he's just so much more confident. And he was confident at home. He would howl for his dinner and zip around the house. And it was always a little bit more challenging when we traveled and went to new places. And I think he always just kind of had his guard up in new places.
1: Your experience of bringing Hammy into your life made you more curious about animal research in general. And you went on a path of trying to find out what had happened to your dog, but also to many other dogs and other animals. So where did that journey start?
13: It wasn't until later in his life that these questions were just burning and I felt like I needed to answer them, because for a while I just kept telling people, yes, he was in a lab, and then I would show them the tattoo in his ear. But there were a lot of things I just didn't know answers to. I didn't know why he was bred in the first place. So I just thought, you know, I'm going to take on this very controversial topic, and maybe if I approach it as a journalist, I'll find some answers. You know, I also had a bit of a fantastical approach. I thought if I could just find the people responsible for breeding him and the people who experimented on him and just talk to them, then I would understand why he was used, and I would have a broader understanding of why animals are used in research and why a lot of people say they're still important to use in research. Needless to say, our journey was a lot more complicated than that.
1: Melanie found out that research on dogs has helped humans learn about anemia, diabetes, and a variety of cardiac diseases. Dogs are still used now to test drugs and pesticides. She also learned more about why beagles were so often chosen for research. They had first been popular as hunting dogs.
13: And so they had these kennels of beagles. And in probably the 1950s, when some labs, including Cornell, were starting to study dog diseases like distemper, they wanted to make these kennels healthier. They wanted to breed a healthier beagle. And then, in order to make more money, they also used these dogs to research for humans, including radiation research. So then we had a system set up of testing on beagles. We had beagle colonies. They were breeding beagles. There was a standard beagle. And so when the pharmaceutical company began testing on dogs, it was just a natural fit that they went to beagles. People will also say that beagles are used because they're docile and friendly and you can easily pick them up. And all of those things are true. But I believe it's just that we had this big system in place and it was just easier to get these beagles. And now we're breeding tens of thousands of beagles every year. It's not that other breeds aren't used, but beagles are the vast majority.
1: What were you able to find out about where Hammy had come from and what his origin story was, so to speak?
13: Well, I knew that he came from a university in Virginia, and I found out that he'd come from a vet school. I didn't find out exactly what he experienced, which I was disappointed about. He didn't seem affected by whatever the experiment was. And so I don't know if he was a control dog. I really don't know. But I was able to look up research papers, and knowing the years that he was at the school, say, okay, well, here's some of the things, some of the experiments that were done on dogs during these years. And by process of elimination, I came up with a handful of studies that he could have been in, but the school said that they got rid of the records after a couple of years, and I don't think there's any way I could have found out.
1: Hammy died when he was 14 years old. He had a carcinoma in his colon. Melanie says even though she never fully learned what he had experienced before he came into her life, she knows one thing for sure. He felt loved and he felt joy, lots of it.
13: He got very excited to eat. He would sit on his bed, and when he was most excited, he would actually dance around in a circle and howl. And there was just so much enthusiasm. And then often his food was gone within seconds. He also just loved to snuggle. I mean, he was the perfect size to fit underneath my arm when I was lying in bed. And he was always game for wherever I wanted to go. And whether we were sitting off for the beach or visiting friends, I think that he just trusted me, and he let me push him a little bit outside his comfort zone, and maybe there was something that he always knew he was going to be okay.
1: Melanie Kaplan is a journalist. Her new book is Lab Dog, A Beagle and His Human Investigate the Surprising World of Animal Research. We've been talking about the emotional experiences of animals. Primatologist Christine Webb likes to engage her students at NYU in an exercise she calls slow looking or observing, where you spend some time, like 10 or 15 minutes, just observing another non-human being. She said she had an interesting experience with this when she took time to really pay attention to some Canadian geese flying overhead.
0: I noticed that actually louder than their honking, which is so iconic, you know, Canada geese sound, I could hear the sound of their wings flapping. And the sounds of their wings flapping It was so loud, actually, but I had never paid attention to it before, and I had never listened to it before, and it's a really beautiful sound. And now I actually can hear that sometimes before I hear the honking, and then I expect geese to be there. So it's really something you have to do yourself, but every time I do it, I hear or see or experience something that I had previously not noticed and I had taken for granted.
1: That's our show for this week. The Pulse is a production of WHYY in Philadelphia. You can find us wherever you get your podcasts. Our health and science reporters are Alan Yu and Liz Tung. Charlie Kyer is our engineer. Our producers are Nicole Curry and Lindsay Lazarski. I'm Mike and Scott. Thank you for listening.
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8: 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It's currently 70 degrees in Philadelphia, high of 81 expected. 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
21: Welcome to NewsHour. It's live from the BBC World Service in London. I'm Tim Franks. Weather experts say a developing El Niño event could become the largest in living memory.
22: I've been involved in long-range forecasting for many years, and I have never seen an event like this.
21: So what does that mean for the weather where you live? Also today, two activists in Hong Kong have been found guilty of subversion. Are there any pro-democracy lights still shining there? Israel's race to establish more settlements in the teeth of international dismay. And
23: it is a wonderful thing for our businessmen and our manufacturers and our unemployed to taste hope again.
21: The voice of one of the most important economists of the 20th century, John Maynard Keynes. I'll speak to the man who's bringing him now to the London stage. All those stories to come after the news.
24: Been higher this morning after a big sell-off yesterday. NPR's Scott Horsley reports the Dow Jones Industrial Average rose about 340 points in early trading.
25: Investors will be keeping a close eye on the bond market today. The yield on long-term government bonds rebounded Thursday, despite an effort by the Treasury Department to push those bond yields down. Bondholders have been demanding a bigger payback in return for lending the government money. They're concerned about the size of the federal debt, which reached $40 trillion this week, as well as stubborn inflation. Gasoline prices typically fall as summer draws to a close, but AAA says this could be the most expensive August ever at the gas pump. The average price of regular gas is just under $4.11 a gallon, topping the previous high set back in 2022. Scott Horsley, NPR News, Washington.
24: Federal agents have seized the home of former California Democratic Congressman Eric Swalwell and taken his electronic devices. The searches are part of an investigation into allegations of sexual misconduct. NPR's Ryan Lucas reports.
26: Federal agents stopped Swalwell at San Francisco Airport on Saturday with a search warrant and seized his electronic devices. A day later, agents searched the former congressman's home in Washington, D.C. That's according to a person familiar with the matter who spoke to NPR on condition of anonymity to discuss an ongoing investigation. The probe is focused on the sexual misconduct allegations that multiple women have made against Swalwell, allegations that he denies. After those allegations came to light in April, Swalwell resigned from Congress and dropped out of the California governor's race. His attorney did not immediately respond to a request for comment. The former congressman is also facing investigations by state authorities in California and New York. Ryan Lucas, NPR News, Washington.
24: The FBI says it stopped a plot by a woman who was planning to set off a bomb at the New York State Capitol. Samuel King, with New York Public News Network, says the suspect appeared in federal court yesterday. Federal prosecutors allege she pledged allegiance to ISIS.
2: Federal law enforcement agents say Jessica Bowie had a gun and a dummy explosive device with her Wednesday as she met with informants who she thought were helping her carry out her plan to destroy as much of the Capitol as possible and, quote, kill all the senators. First Assistant U.S. Attorney John Sarcone says the arrest should serve as a warning to other would-be terrorists.
3: We are vigilant, we are prepared, and just as we stop this defendant, we will continue to disrupt plots and protect the American people.
2: The arrest comes just weeks before the anniversary of the September 11th attacks. The FBI says they've stopped more than 400 individuals from carrying out alleged attacks here at home and abroad. For NPR News, I'm Samuel King in Albany.
24: You're listening to NPR News.
8: And you're listening to WHYY. It's 10:04. Good morning. I'm Ben Abrams. Pennsylvania's first standalone walk-in behavioral health crisis center is now open in Doylestown. WHYY's Emily Neal has more.
4: Bright Path Center provides around-the-clock services for people of all ages who are experiencing a mental health or substance use crisis. The facility has separate entrances and areas for children and adults. Clients can walk in to access crisis intervention, stabilization, and short-term residential care. Bright Path was created by a joint effort that included the Bucks County Department of Behavioral Health, Bucks County Drug and Alcohol Commission, Magellan Behavioral Health, Penn Medicine Doylestown Health, and Lenape Valley Foundation, which is staffing and operating the center. Funding for the center included a $7 million state grant from opioid settlement funds. Emily Neal, WHYY News.
8: The city of Dover has been declared a state of emergency after a confirmed tornado caused damage last night. Our news partner 6ABC reports that the storm left conditions for utility workers and emergency responders hazardous. Authorities are urging all residents to stay inside and let emergency workers continue their efforts. The Phillies play against the Cardinals tonight at 6:40, coming off a sweeping series victory against the Marlins. 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It's 72 degrees in Philadelphia, low of around 66 predicted tonight. We're coming up more on the BBC right after this.
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21: Hello and welcome to NewsHour. It's coming to you live from the BBC World Service studios in central London. I'm Tim Franks. Coming up on the programme, from The Social Network to The Social Reckoning, the writer and director Aaron Sorkin turns his attention once again to Facebook.
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7: Okay.
6: I have a hunch you're not a fan of Facebook, but I am. I am here to help Facebook, not hurt it.
21: A trailer for the forthcoming movie, The Social Reckoning. We'll hear from the woman whose whistleblowing inspired the film and get her thoughts on the trial that started this week, the one that could reshape social media. More on that in 30 minutes. First, though, the BBC's climate editor says that normally the Met Office, the UK's meteorological research centre, uses very cautious and careful language, which is why, he says, its report today is so startling. It warns that the developing climate phenomenon known as El Niño is an unprecedented event, certainly the largest in living memory, and it will have an immense impact around the world, from Australia to Indonesia to India to South America and onwards. So let's take a global tour. Dr. Kieran Hunt is a tropical meteorologist at Reading University in the United Kingdom. Before we begin that whip around the world, though, what is El Niño?
11: El Niño is a patch of warm water that develops in the equatorial eastern Pacific Ocean and sometimes the central Pacific Ocean as well. It basically turns up every 2 to 7 years, and then you get this long tongue of warm water that is usually about 2 degrees warmer than average for the time of year. And it tends to peak around November, December, January, which is where it gets its name, El Niño, meaning the Christ child in Spanish, because it was Peruvian fishermen that first discovered it.
7: Can you predict when it's going to happen?
11: Unfortunately not. It's actually very difficult to predict years in advance. What we do know is that you don't really ever get two El Niños back to back. But no, it's not regular, so you can go many years without an El Niño, and certainly many more years without a strong El Niño. And really, it's only around the springtime, so sort of March, April, May, that we have a kind of idea of whether an El Niño is likely to develop or not in the following winter.
7: And just to be super clear about this, El Niño, because obviously we're going to be talking about its effects on the weather around the world, and we'll come on to that. But just to be really clear, this is separate from man-made fossil fuel-fueled climate change. This is entirely separate.
11: That's right. Mechanistically, it is separate. So El Niño is a kind of oscillation in the coupled ocean atmosphere system. It's something that bubbles up every few years. Climate change is the kind of baseline that sits underneath that. So when we think about El Niño and we think about those warm sea surface temperatures in the equatorial Pacific, the way in which we define El Niño is that those sea surface temperatures have to reach a certain threshold. Now, with the baseline underneath increasing with climate change, we know sea surface temperatures worldwide are increasing due to man-made climate change. We're more likely to push into El Niño thresholds if we use an absolute value of sea surface temperature. And that's actually not very helpful for us, because what really matters about El Niño is not the sea surface temperature in the equatorial Pacific, but it's the difference between that temperature and the temperature of the Pacific around it, so in the north and the south and in the west as well. So often when we think about El Niño's impact, it's not related directly to the sea surface temperature, but to the relative sea surface temperature. And sometimes we use this index called the Relative Oceanic Niño Index, or RONI for short, to measure those impacts. That said, the impacts of El Niño and the impacts of climate change not happen in isolation from each other, and often they can be coupled, but mechanistically they're separate phenomena.
7: So El Niño clearly might amplify what we're seeing in terms of climate change and weather. Tell me about the impacts that we can predict around the world. Take me where you think we need to begin first.
11: I think the best place to start is India, because that's my area of expertise, so I can probably give you the most detail. At this time of year, India is undergoing, and South Asia in general, I should say, so India, Bangladesh, Pakistan, and a little bit of Sri Lanka, is undergoing the summer monsoon. That is heavy rainfall that lasts from June through to September. And of course, El Niño is not peaking yet, but during a growing El Niño, those summer monsoons in South Asia tend to be weaker. And we've already seen that this year. So this year's summer monsoon, which is already about two-thirds, three-quarters of the way through, is about 15% weaker than it usually would be, averaged over the whole of India. That doesn't sound like much, but actually those changes vary a lot spatially. So in this year, for example, central India has been particularly dry, and the water security of central India is, as a result, quite fragile. And this has knock-on impacts in things like agriculture, where India is highly dependent on its agricultural sector. So 15% doesn't sound like much, but it actually has quite severe impacts for farming in South Asia.
7: Take me to another area that might be affected by drought as a result of El Niño.
11: A good way to look at this is, as El Niño develops, you get this patch of warm water, right? On top of warm water, you typically get heavier rainfall, but that moisture has to come from somewhere. So it tends to suck in moisture around this tongue. And so everything around the kind of edges of the equatorial Pacific tend to end up very dry at this time of year. So that's the area that includes all those islands from Southeast Asia down to Australia, Indonesia, Malaysia, the Philippines, Singapore, that kind of region. So you're seeing reduced wet season rainfall, which has these knock-on effects for agriculture. Now, Australia at this time of year is not having a wet season except in the far north around Darwin. And so that drier, hotter area results in these very intense droughts and heat waves.
7: You talked about there will be places that will be a lot wetter. Take me to one of them.
11: Yeah, so we should start, I guess, at the epicenter and right off the coast of Peru, where that water is basically the warmest. So that warm water is supercharging thunderstorms. Right along the coast of Peru, before you get to the Andes, you get this region of much increased rainfall later in the year.
7: Tell me about what's going to be happening on the continent of Africa.
11: So Africa kind of gets three signals out of El Nino. If we talk about southern Africa, they're going to move into a wet season towards our winter, their summer, and El Nino strongly dries their wet season. Then the third region is East Africa. As we move towards the end of the year, October,

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It's Friday, and that means it's time for the Billy Penn Quizzo Question of the Week. 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Here comes this week's question. What is the name of the Philadelphia minister who spearheaded the creation of Progress Plaza, the nation's first black-owned shopping center? All right, when you know the answer, email it to bpquizzo@whyy.org. Again, that's bpquizzo@whyy.org. You'll get an email back from us, and if you get your answer in by 11:55 and you get it right, you'll have a chance to win a $25 gift card to Passero's Coffee Roasters, certified organic coffees from small

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1: 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It's 11:58. And ladies and gentlemen, we have our winner for today's BP Quizzo question of the week. If you were listening earlier, we asked our question, what is the name of the minister who spearheaded the creation of Progress Plaza, the nation's first black-owned shopping center? The correct answer, Leon Sullivan. Sullivan grew up in Charleston, West Virginia, and came to Philadelphia in 1950 as pastor of Zion Baptist Church. The Progress Plaza Shopping Center broke ground in 1967 along North Broad Street with a mandate that all chain establishments working on its ground have black management. This week's winner is Kathy Link. Kathy, congratulations. You're getting a $25 gift card to Passero's Coffee Roasters, certified organic coffees from small family farms. Thanks for playing. 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
3: A recent Pew Research Center poll found that most Americans are pessimistic about the future of the country, believing that our best days are behind us. There's growing mistrust of political institutions and parties, the mainstream media, colleges, universities, and most worrisome, each other. So what can be done to address the hopelessness, the alienation, and cynicism that seems to define our mood these days? I'm Marty Moscoen, and coming up on The Connection today, our guest is existential psychologist Clay Rutledge, director of the Human Flourishing Lab at the Archbridge Institute. His work is based on the belief in human potential and agency, that we can deal with tough stuff given the right tools. His most recent book is Pass Forward, How Nostalgia Can Help You Live a More Meaningful Life. Stay with us after the news.
4: Live from NPR News, I'm Lakshmi Singh. The Trump administration's betting that its plan to decimate Iran's economy, which it dubs Economic D-Day, will accomplish what U.S. military bombings so far have not. Treasury Secretary Scott Bessent says he'll explain Monday how Washington plans to do it. The administration is attempting to end Iran's chokehold on the Strait of Hormuz, a key oil shipping waterway, and bring an end to the war the U.S. and Israel started against Iran in late February. NPR's Emily Fang reports.
5: Extensive U.S. sanctions going back to the 1970s have already cut Iran off from much of the global trading system. But President Trump wrote this week a, quote, economic D-Day is coming for Iran or any countries that give it economic support. Sina Tusi, a senior fellow at the think tank Center for International Policy in Washington, says an ongoing U.S. naval blockade of the country is biting, but Iran managed to ship out a lot of oil during a short ceasefire with the U.S.
6: So that gained them a lot of buffer right now, at least for the next couple months. And they are working on circumvention routes, especially land routes, to trade, to not be as reliant on ports.
5: And he says the current Iranian government is now stacked with ideological hardliners for whom the economy is not a priority. Emily Fang, NPR News, Washington.
4: President Trump travels to South Carolina today for a rally in support of Darlene Graham, who's running for the Senate seat, left vacant when her older brother, Lindsey Graham, died unexpectedly. Here's NPR's Tamara Keith.
7: With a rally in Myrtle Beach, Trump is trying to boost support for Darlene Graham among his base in the deep red state. After her brother's sudden and unexpected death, Trump encouraged Graham to run for the Senate and was quick to endorse her. But that endorsement didn't clear the field. She faced faces Republican Congressman Ralph Norman in the runoff. It's another test of the power of the president's endorsements. Earlier this week, three of the candidates he endorsed lost their primaries. A White House official tells NPR this is just one of many events in the coming months Trump will hold for candidates he endorsed. Tamara Keith, NPR News, the White House.
4: An appeals court has upheld a decision to block the Justice Department subpoenas to New York Attorney General Letitia James' office. The DOJ is seeking records about civil lawsuits James filed against President Trump and his family business. National Weather Service is dispatching a team to confirm reports of a tornado that struck Atlantic Beach on Long Island last night. Images are circulating online of a massive waterspout quickly spinning and tearing through at least two beach clubs. Richard Acarino with the Sun and Surf Beach Club describes what he saw.
8: The noise was frightening. You could see the wind. It was extremely violent. You look out the window and furniture from cabanas, from the deck area were flying everywhere.
4: Local authorities say there were no reports of significant injuries, but the damage was extensive. From Washington, this is NPR News.
1: And from Philadelphia, this is WHYY. It's 1204. Good afternoon. I'm Ben Abrams. Wilmington officials say too many landlords are slow to make critical repairs when homes don't have water, heat, or electricity. WHYY's Chris Barish reports on a new rent escrow program that aims to prod tenants to make fixes ASAP.
9: Mayoral aide Daniel Walker says residents without essential utilities now have a safe way to protect their rent money.
10: There are tenants out there who are doing the right thing. And as with any situation, you have some bad actors in terms of landlords. This is just a tool and a mechanism to allow a tenant to avail themselves of if a landlord is not being responsive to those quality of life issues.
9: It works like this. Tenants with egregious violations, such as no water, hot water, heat, or electricity, must notify the landlord and call 311, the city's non-emergency customer service number. An inspector will go out to verify that repairs are needed, then give the landlord 48 hours to make fixes. If repairs are not made, the tenant can put two-thirds of that month's rent into an escrow account managed by the First State Community Action Social Service Agency. Bernice Edwards runs First State, which is partnering with the city to ensure the accounts are safe and secure.
11: If the landlord does what he's supposed to do, the tenant does what he or she's supposed to do, that says win-win. You fix it, you get paid. You don't fix it, I still have some revenue.
9: Edwards' agency will also provide financial counseling to tenants and must follow strict rules on distributing the money to the tenant or landlord. About half of Wilmington's 72,000 residents are renters. From the Delaware Desk, Chris Barish, WHYY News.
1: Authorities are looking for 22-year-old Zamir Hughes, the masked man accused of terrorizing people near Philadelphia City Hall in the early morning hours of the past week. According to police, up to a dozen incidents were reported around 10th and Chestnut Streets. Authorities believe Hughes has fled Philadelphia.
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3: I'm Marty Moscow-Wain. Welcome to The Connection. Our guest, research psychologist Clay Rutledge, wrote in a recent New York Times op-ed that the attention on mental health today is unprecedented. There are untold numbers of work and school programs, plus the proliferation of apps and public health campaigns, all aimed at getting us to better understand our inner lives. That has had the benefit of reducing the harmful stigma around mental illness. In fact, a 2025 study by the American Psychological Association found that an overwhelming majority of Americans, 88%, said that having a mental health disorder is nothing to be ashamed of. Rutledge sees a downside to all this focus on mental health, which he calls the pathologizing of ordinary life. Instead of feeling better about ourselves, he says that normal anxiety, stress, grief, and burnout are seen as a sign that something is wrong with us. A self-diagnosis becomes, in his words, a self-fulfilling prophecy. We asked Clay Rutledge to join us today on The Connection to explore the reasons for this phenomenon and what it reveals about our culture and ourselves. He's director of the Human Flourishing Lab at the Archbridge Institute. And Clay Rutledge, nice to have you with us today on The Connection.
14: Thanks for having me, Marty. It's great to be here.
3: Well, let's start with the good news and the fact that there is less stigma around mental health issues. What do you think has been the driver of this trend?
14: Yeah, and I think it's important to start with that good news. And also, there's other good news, too, which is, I think, in general, though there's still challenges for some to get access to good mental health care, it's certainly more accessible today than it was in previous decades. Stigma's down. And so I think there is a real a positive awareness that mental health is a real issue, that mental health is important for psychological flourishing, for societal flourishing. And so that is a trend towards human progress, I think. And as our societies have become more affluent and we're dealing less with issues like starvation, that we would have dealt with more in the past, we can pay more attention to our psychological well-being, which again is a sign of progress. So I think that's a great starting point.
3: Well, it's interesting to think that all the things that we've learned, and I do believe that we live in a much more of a neurodiverse world, that we understand mm-hmm. that there is great variation for all of us. I mean, everyone has, I think, a piece of perhaps a mental illness, if we want to put it that way, but that we're all struggling with how to live a good life.
14: Yeah, that's right. I mean, and my background's in existential psychology, so the good life is very much at the core of what I'm interested in, and because humans don't just want to meet their physical needs and to feel safe, which of course is important, and to get plenty of calories, which is important, but we also are introspective. We have the ability, unlike any other organism, to turn inward and ask questions about the nature of our existence, why we're here, what our life is for, what's going to make our life fulfilling, what are our goals, what are our aspirations. And so human psychology is very important. Like our mental well-being is a very important feature of our life. And I think you're right. We're recognizing that more than ever, and we're recognizing, like you noted, the diversity of psychological experiences and vulnerabilities and challenges and opportunities that people have.
3: So why do you think more people are reporting the fact that they feel anxious or depressed? Where is that coming from?
14: So I think there's a number of possibilities. And to be clear, I don't think there's just one answer here. I think this is an important conversation to have because there are differences of opinion on this. But one thing that you will see get a lot of discussion is modernity. And so oftentimes when people see the rising rates of anxiety, depression, and related social issues that we wouldn't call pathological but are predictors or risk factors for mental illness, such as loneliness, people will say, well, we're more disconnected, we're spending more time on our phones, like we're consuming a lot of unhealthy content. And so I think there is something to that story as well. But what I focus on more is that in addition to that, and perhaps in part because of, we're spending more time on our phones, we're also in a way talking ourselves into being more mentally unhealthy. And mental illness is an interesting, is unique in that you can't really talk yourself into heart disease, right? But you can talk yourself into depression because you can start thinking of yourself in ways in which you start to behave like somebody who's depressed, where you withdraw, where you become more passive. And that can actually put you on the path to developing depression.
3: Is that because, again, going back to our phones or our devices, that we can go on, let's say, TikTok, and some mm-hmm. influencer is going to tell us that because we have these various symptoms, that means that we are depressed? Is that what you're talking about?
14: That is a big part of the problem. There's a lot of mental health misinformation out there. And, for instance, there's been research showing that the more people use social media platforms for their information about mental health, the less accurate their knowledge is about psychopathology. And so, to be clear, there are good psychologists and good organizations that are putting out, you know, useful and accurate information about mental health online. You know, I think we have to be careful about, you know, using broad strokes here and sure. saying everything online is bad, because there's a lot of good stuff online for sure. But there is a lot of bad. There is a lot of bad stuff as well. In addition to that, there's a lot of non-professionals or, you know, kind of social media influencers who part of their platform is mental health, but they lack expertise. And, you know, that's not, that in itself isn't the worst thing, because people can share their lived experience, of course. And, you know, sometimes that's useful. But what they don't often realize is they're normalizing, or they're engaging in a kind of almost glorification of mental illness as being an important source of identity. And again, research shows that the more you see a mental health condition as a part of your self story, as a part of your sense of identity, the worse it is for your mental health, actually. So
3: you write that about a third of Gen Z adults. Now, Gen Z ranges from 14-year-olds to 29-year-olds, but we're talking about then young adults have mm-hmm. given themselves a mental illness diagnosis. Does that mean that they say, I have depression, I am anxious? Are they saying that I am mentally ill, or are they saying, you know, I feel anxious a lot, I'm depressed a lot? Because there is, at least in the psychological world, there's a big difference between a diagnosis and someone saying, I feel these particular symptoms.
14: Yeah, no, I'm glad you made that distinction. Yeah, so it does seem to be the case.

0: psychology, and so they're saying, well, I have depression, or I have autism, or I have PTSD. I mean, there's a lot of different disorders in which were once we thought of as being really needing careful analysis to get a diagnosis. People are being a little bit more casual in how they use those terms in self-diagnosing.
1: Well, I wonder too, in the psychological world, there's diagnosis, but then it seems to me there are things like traits where you have things that are that look like depression or look like anxiety, but they're not the full-blown disorder or even diagnosis. How do you see that?
0: Yeah, that's correct. So, the biggest model of personality is called the Big Five. It breaks personality into five stable traits, and one of those traits is neuroticism. And neuroticism can really be thought of as trait level or a stable level of like negative affect or worry. So people who score high on neuroticism aren't ne don't necessarily have an anxiety disorder,
1: Right.
0: right? But they're just the type of people that tend to be a little bit more worried. And if you have that trait, which is, perfectly normal, that does make you more vulnerable to certain things, whereas somebody who's low on neuroticism wouldn't be. But that's not the same thing as having a anxiety disorder. And so I think that, that's important in a lot of ways. Another trait would be extroversion. So that's one that, most people are familiar with. And so we don't say, oh, because you're low on extroversion, because you're an introvert, all of a sudden that you have some kind of a mental health condition, for instance. And so I think that's an important distinction that you're making, is that there is a full range of psychological dispositions that people have that can be thought of as having both positives and negatives, having strengths and vulnerabilities. People hide neuroticism more and more vulnerable to certain things, but that's not the same thing as saying you suffer from a diagnosable mental illness.
1: Because so many things are situational. I mean, there might be a situation where an introvert has more tools and skills than an extrovert. I mean, that they can shine under a certain circumstance, or someone even with autism has certain skills that someone who is not diagnosed with autism doesn't have. That situation matters a lot.
0: Yeah, definitely. Situation matters a lot. And the great thing about, sometimes people will look at person will look at these stable traits that have, a genetic proclivity, and they'll have a pretty fatalistic attitude about it. They'll be like, oh, this is just how I was born, and my life's, I'm gonna have all these challenges. But there's another way of looking at it too, which is knowledge is power. And so if you know you have certain disp if you know yourself, right? If you're like, this is the type of person I am, I tend to be more introverted, I tend to be more neurotic, then that's information that can help you shape those environments you're in, so that they're well matched, and you also know when to push yourself. So, for instance, I consider myself fairly introverted. My
1: Interesting.
0: ideal time is by myself working. I work by myself in my office, and I'm happy to spend the day writing or doing research or reading, and I'm perfectly fine with that. But I also know part of my job is, doing things like this and talking to people. And so I think there are famous actors that are very, very introverted, right? And so, but they know this is something they do, and they have to develop these skills to go do the part of the job maybe they like the least, which is going out and promoting their movie and doing interviews and things like that. And so I think it's, or if you have a vulnerable, like a disposition towards addiction, for instance, that's very, very useful information about how you construct the environment around you to reduce the likelihood that you will be put into situations in which you'll have a difficult, you will have challenges. So I think, yeah, I think this kind of information about yourself isn't, there's no reason to have a fatalistic view about it. It's more helping you shape the life that you want to live.
1: It's not written in stone. Well, let's take a very short break and then we'll get back to our conversation. That's Clay Rutledge. He's a research psychologist and existential psychologist, director of the Human Flourishing Lab, and that's at the Archbridge Institute. And we've been talking about a piece that he had in the New York Times recently about the pathologizing of everyday life. We've got much more to talk about after this very short break. Do stay with us. We'll be right back.
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0: I'm Peter Sagal. 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
4: You're listening to The Connection here on WHYY in Philadelphia. I'm Marty Moss-Cohen talking with psychologist Clay Rutledge. He's director of the Human Flourishing Lab, and that's at the Archbridge Institute. Wrote a book a couple of years ago called Past Forward, How Nostalgia Can Help You Live a More Meaningful Life, something that we will get to. Let me just pick up on a couple of things that your piece got me thinking about. And I wonder whether we live in a country that really prizes the individual, the survival of the fittest, let the strongest person win, and whether that helps explain the kind of loneliness that so many people feel. More people are living alone. There are fewer people that we interact with remote work and things like that. Whether we have a country that makes it harder to flourish, to use your words, and to be mentally healthy.
5: I mean, in some ways, I think it's true that we do rank as the most, if not as one of the most, if not the most individualist country. But more broadly, we're a very affluent country. And there is this interesting paradox with abundance in that the more material wealth a society has, the less interdependent it tends to be. If you have the resources to pay somebody to do the things you want to do, or to drive your own car, or to live in a house by yourself, we often, as a society that prizes itself in people being able to pursue their aspirations and their dreams and live the lives that they want, it positions you well for that. And so, to our previous points about all the individual variety that people have, there's never been a better time for people of all sorts of different characteristics and traits and preference and interests. To really be able to live the life they want to live. But on the other side of that, to your point, that also means we're less interdependent. We rely on each other less. We don't have to tolerate each other as much because we can say, well, I can just go do my own thing. I don't need you. And so there is something about that social friction of interdependence, about needing really to come together to solve problems, that's good for us. That's good for our social well-being and psychological well-being. And so there is an interesting challenge of abundance. This doesn't mean that people want, this isn't like an argument against progress. This doesn't mean we want to go back to a time in which, oh yeah, we were very interdependent because we were poor, or because we had to work together to meet our basic survival needs. But it does create an interesting challenge of modern life where it takes a lot more effort and a lot more intentionality to be interdependent and to be there for each other. And so I think that's important. And it's very much what leads to a meaningful life, is that sense that other people need you and you need them.
4: There's a lot of wealth, but it is not equally shared. We know there's this growing divide between the rich and the poor. I mean, the handful of rich people in this country have, more money than like a majority of the people at the other end. But one gets the feeling that many Americans feel as if the country is in decline, losing faith in the ability to solve our very difficult problems. Again, this rich-poor divide. Feels like there's very little social mobility for people at the lower end of the spectrum, feeling that the past maybe is better than what the future will be. But how do you see what feels like a kind of growing pessimism about the future of this country?
5: Yeah, that's right. There's definitely growing pessimism. It's well documented in a lot of surveys, including surveys we've done at the Archbridge Institute, and particularly so among younger generations. And what's interesting In some ways, it doesn't always break out. The pessimism doesn't always break out the way that you might think it would. Like, it's not always, for instance, the case that it's as simple as like lower income people are more pessimistic than higher income people. Sometimes it's, you know, to for lack of a better way of saying it, sometimes it's the more privileged, you know, younger adults who are going to the most expensive elite universities that have the most pessimistic attitude about the future. So it's an interesting, there's something about to the previous topic about mental health. There's something about the environment and a culture in which pessimism, sometimes what we refer to as declinism, has become I wouldn't say necessarily the dominant, but a powerful cultural message for young people. And I think there's a lot of contributing factors, including issues like political polarization.
4: Right.
5: What we talked about before with social media, there's a lot of, you know, if it bleeds, it leads, is the saying, right? There's a lot of negative content online. You don't often see the stories about what's going well, or the everyday successes that people are having, and the breakthroughs that are happening perhaps in science and medicine. What you often do see is the darker, more negative side of things. And so I think that, and it's accessible all the time. Like, it's not something you just see when you read the newspaper in the morning and then you go about your day. It's something that it's presented to you on your phone all day long. So there are a lot of factors going on here, but it's the younger generations that are the most pessimistic, which stands at odds with what you might expect of young people generally being more hopeful, more optimistic. They have their futures ahead of them. They feel agentic and inspired. And so that doesn't seem to be the case. Again, to be clear, there are young people that are very optimistic, but just generally speaking, they score higher on pessimism than older adults.
4: And I think there are a fair number of old people, if I can speak for them, that also have this sense of a kind of helplessness. I mean, seeing the problems, if you've lived a long life, you know that this country has gone through many difficult and dark times, but feeling as if we just don't seem to have the either leadership or the wherewithal to address what are so, there's the problems that are staring us in the face.
5: Yeah, this is, and a lot of Americans share that perspective, of course. I saw something the other day about how more Americans identify as politically independent than identify with either party, for instance. So yeah, I think there's a general sense across the country of dissatisfaction with leadership, just being annoyed with our leaders' inability to come together and solve problems, especially on issues where there seems to be a general consensus. And so, yeah, I think that, you know, and I think that that's going on. And, you know, those are real challenges for sure. And then on top of that, there is something about, which I do think I do think there's a silver lining with the young people pessimism. It's true that they score higher on pessimism about the future than older adults, but there's also a number of trends that I think we're beginning to see in which young people are starting to feel more inspired and more agentic and are actually getting tired of the negativity that they experience in online spaces.
4: It's exhausting. Just one thing that, as you were talking, I was thinking of the political polarization, and there's a couple, the Gutmans, who do a lot of work on couples and how they deal with conflict. And they learned that when couples have contempt for each other, there's a very good chance that relationship is not going to survive. And I think there's a lot of political contempt in the land, you know, among people that look at someone with a different point of view and view them with contempt. And I think that's a very worrisome trend.
5: I totally agree with that. And, you know, and to be clear, like, it's going to sound like I'm blaming the internet for everything, but I think one challenge, and I think the internet's wonderful, and there's lots of great things about it. So I'm a big advocate for technological progress. But one challenge that I think helps facilitate or contribute to that contempt is a lot of times people are online and they're seeing things about people that they think they disagree with, and they're not actually talking to them in person. Yeah. They're not getting a holistic experience with that person. And so any two individuals are going to have things that they disagree on, even big things that they disagree on. But if that's one thing and then there's 10 other things that there's commonality on, it's much easier to treat each other like real human beings and respectfully, and to understand that, you know, we're not always going to agree, but we can find common ground. And that's just much harder in this information ecosystem in which people are presented as very like simplistic ways of like, you're either on this side or you're on the other side.
4: Let me just quickly reintroduce you, and then we will talk about flourishing, something that you have spent your professional life looking at. And again, that's psychologist Clay Rutledge. He's director of the Human Flourishing Lab, and that's at the Archbridge Institute. His work is based on the belief in human potential and agency. What do you see, and how would you describe what it is, what it means to live a life that's full of flourishing, a flourishing life? What does that mean?
5: So I'm a big fan of the work of Viktor Frankl.
4: Oh.
5: And I think he had a big influence on my, you know, on my career as an existential psychologist.
4: Sure.
5: And a big part of that, I think, is this... is at the foundation of human flourishing is the notion that individuals, despite their circumstances that they find themselves in, have the ability to do something, right? To take responsibility for their lives and have that and have a responsibility, right, to themselves and to others, to live a meaningful life. And so even, you know, as you know, Frankl was, you know, this work was developed as he was in a concentration camp.
4: He was in Auschwitz, yeah. He survived Auschwitz.
5: And so, thankfully, most people don't have to be tested that way. No. But we all do have to deal with life's difficulties, and including our inevitable mortality, right? You know, no matter how fortunate your life is, there will be challenges. There will be loss. There will be suffering. There will be pain. And so... at the heart of flourishing to me is the sense that not that you can avoid all that or that you can somehow life hack your way into a perfect life, but that you can, that you're resilient and you have the capacity to navigate these difficult challenges and to live a meaningful life. And if you start with that sense of agency, that doesn't automatically make your life great, but it helps build a foundation for flourishing, which really the Archbridge Institute, we think of flourishing in this holistic way, which is, you know, to a previous point you made about the challenges of a lot of people feeling like there's not social mobility. Economic flourishing is part of that story, which is you want people to not just be able to meet their material needs, but feel like they are making progress, that they're on some type of path to economic security and fulfillment. But it's also social flourishing, right? We need we know that humans are social. We need relationships. And it's not just that we need to be surrounded by people who are kind to us. Really, at the heart of a meaningful social life is the sense that people value you and that you matter. And this is why people can feel lonely even when they're surrounded by others. It's because other people aren't valuing them. People need a place at the table where they feel like they're an important contributor. And then you can go down the list: spiritual flourishing, cultural flourishing. And so really, it's this holistic, multidimensional approach to the good life is one in which we have these different dimensions of well-being, and people are able to use their agency and to create and support cultural ecosystems that support that for them.
4: Well, let me underscore the word mattering. I mean, we talk a lot about the importance of, we're social creatures. We want to be in relationship with other people, and that's important and significant. But mattering, meaning that what you do makes a difference, either in your life or someone else's life, that your life has value, that really adds a whole other layer to how we think about social relationships and flourishing.
5: Yeah, absolutely. I mean, I think mattering is the key, I think, is the core ingredient of a meaningful life. So it's interesting because when, you know, I'm an existential psychologist, so I do a lot of, you know, I give a lot of talks and do a lot of interviews about meaning in life. And one common misconception that people have is that meaning is this philosophical endeavor in which you turn inward and it's contemplative and it's about like probing your inner self to, you know, to develop a philosophy of life. And I'm not saying there's no value in that, but it turns out really what meaning is, it's a more outward oriented endeavor. You don't feel meaningful by sitting around and thinking deep thoughts. You feel meaningful by doing things in the world that matter. And so and this relates to the mental health issue. We launched this project called Head Out, which, you know, is at headoutworld.org if people are interested. But it really is about using meaning as a foundation for good mental health. And that means getting out in the world and doing things. And it turns out some of the even, you know, whether someone suffers from depression or anxiety disorder or not, one of the best things you can do for your mental health and your psychological well-being more generally is to get out of your head and to go do things in the world. And so,
4: like for instance, volunteering.
5: Yeah. That's a perfect example. And studies have found that actually doing acts of kindness for others work as well or better than, you know, cognitive behavioral therapy exercises. Again, some people need the cognitive behavioral therapy in order to get into a place to where good therapy often does that. It helps people get out of their heads and break the cycle of rumination. So, you know, again, I always try to be careful about this, because I think sometimes people just jump in and they're like, oh, Clay's anti-therapy, or, you know. No, that's not the case. The case is that for a lot of people don't actually need therapy because they don't suffer from a clinical diagnosable disorder. But even if people are getting therapy, good therapy, part of the goal is to break these unhealthy cognitive patterns and these cycles of rumination, and to get you out and to do things. And so there's a lot of things anyone, whether they're seeing a therapist or not, can do for themselves. And that's a big part of it. And that's at the core of living a meaningful life. Is if you're frustrated or you feel detached or lonely or you're pessimistic about the state of the world, you might not be able to change what's going on in Washington, D.C., but you can change what's going on in your community, in your life. And that actually puts you on the path to having a bigger impact, I think.
4: I wonder, too, whether sort of, and this is taking a sort of a left turn here, but knowing that we're going to die, that we are mortal beings, you know, on this earth for a finite amount of time, whether that also helps us to sort of focus, or can help us to focus on, so how do I want to do this thing? How do I want to live my life? Who do I want to be? How do I want people to see me? How do I want to interact with the world? What do I want to leave behind? I mean, I guess these are these existential questions that, you know, hopefully can get us outside ourselves and into the world.
5: That's a great insight. I'm glad you brought that up, because that awareness of that uniquely human awareness of self immortality animates a lot of human activity, I believe, because you're right. You do it when you feel like you have a limited time horizon, and you're like, so there's one existential perspective that's a darker perspective, which is I'm just an insignificant speck of dust in the universe, and I don't really matter. So what's the point? That puts you on a path towards depression.
4: Indeed.
5: to a previous conversation. And there's another, you know, a more positive look at that, which is because I only have so much time on this planet, and I'm lucky to be here. I have an opportunity, and as Frankl and others would say, a responsibility even to live a meaningful life in which I do everything I can to make a positive difference in the world. And I really think that's what most people are doing. And, you know, to connect it back to the polarization issue and other societal challenges we face, I think if people could start with that, to be like, well, most people really are just trying to live, you know, fulfilling, meaningful lives. And there's a lot of disagreement. There's a lot of misinformation. There's a lot of problems. There's, you know, sometimes the disagreement's not even real. It's, you know, it's exaggerated. Sometimes it is real because, you know, we're just humans, and there's a certain level of humility required. We don't have all the answers, and everyone's trying to do their best. But if you start with that perspective, that most people all over the world, regardless of different cultures and backgrounds and religions and lived experiences, really are trying to live a meaningful life. And also, on top of that, from our research on meaning, we find that most people, regardless of their differences, what makes their life meaningful is actually quite similar, which is family, close relationships, and these, you know, these, it's not distal things, it's proximal things.
4: Well, let's take another short break and then we'll get back to our conversation. That's Clay Rutledge, and we've been talking about living a good life, the fact that we are on this planet for a short amount of time. What are we going to do with it? Much more to talk about after this short break. We'll be right back.
2: At one point or another, we've all probably said, I could have made that kick. 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
4: You're listening to The Connection here on WHYY in Philadelphia. Our guest is existential psychologist Clay Rutledge. He's director of the Human Flourishing Lab at the Archbridge Institute. We began by talking about the pathologizing of everyday life. We were just talking about what it means to flourish as a human being, why mattering matters in our relationships. And now we are going to talk about nostalgia, something that Clay has written about. He wrote a book a couple of years ago, Past Forward, How Nostalgia Can Help You Live a More Meaningful Life. I was Googling nostalgia in preparation for the show, and it has a very interesting history. There was a Swiss medical student, I think this was back in the 17th century, who studied soldiers and nostalgia. They probably just wanted to go home rather than go fight a war there. But he called nostalgia a, quote, cerebral disease of essentially demonic causes. Another person theorized that it was the clanging cowbells of Switzerland that were making people nostalgic for home. In the 20th and 19th century in the United States, when there was this wave of immigration, there was something called the immigrant psychosis, which was their description of a kind of homesickness or nostalgia. Treatments included things like leeches and bloodletting. So I set the stage for the history of nostalgia. You have a very different and unique definition of how you think of nostalgia. I think of it as a kind of wistful feeling for the good old days, but you say it's more than that.
5: Yeah, and I love that history. Is so great.
4: Isn't that a wild? Like, who knew, right?
5: It is. You go from 1688, to your point, when the term was coined,
4: yeah,
5: to really represent a disease thought confined to Swiss mercenaries, you know, that came down from the Alpine homes to fight in the plains of Europe.
4: Yeah.
5: To the modern day, which of consumer psychology, in which we think of nostalgia as something really fun and trendy, and it's trending right now a lot, for instance. And so it does have this really interesting history. Your sense that nostalgia is the sentimental, wistful longing for the good old days is correct. I mean, that part of nostalgia is what we call affect and desire. So there's this emotional or sentimental pull to the past. But then what that does is that helps bring to mind memories, autobiographical typically, but it turns out more broader than that. But historically, we've thought of nostalgia as this. These are your personal memories. And so that sentimental longing like helps bring them to mind. And then really it's that cognition, the memories, those experiences mixed with the emotion that create this interesting cocktail that has great psychological value and motivational power. So I think of nostalgia as the feeling mixed with these like cherished or special memories that we have for the past.
4: Let me ask you though about, because memory is so, or can be so unreliable. There are things from my past that I remember. I'll check it with my brother and sister. They said, Marty, that never happened. So our memories. Our memories are, it seems to me, can be very influenced by the present, by our psychology, our own view of our own past. So how do we understand memory and nostalgia if it's potentially unreliable.
5: Right. So yeah, nostalgia would definitely not want, you would definitely not want nostalgic memories admitted into a court of law.
4: Indeed.
5: Right?
4: Right.
5: Because there is, you think of it almost like art. Like there is this creative component of nostalgia, which is you are pulling from memories. Typically, they're not just completely fabricated. There is something there, but it is more abstract, and it is shaped in this ongoing dialogue that we have with ourselves over the years. So you might have a memory of a time when you were a child that 10 years or 15 years later, you have a nostalgia for some aspect of it. It's not a totally accurate memory, but then 10 or 15 years later, there's something about it. As you've gotten older, as you've become a parent, or you've had some other life experience that makes that a different aspect of that memory relevant. And it's not that, it's not so much the accuracy that matters as more of the, like, the wisdom or the inspiration you draw from it. And so I think what's interesting about nostalgia is, like I said, it's not something you'd want to use in a court of law, because our autobiographical memories are very biased. But it is something in that ongoing relationship with yourself and your self story that that I think nostalgia is particularly useful for.
4: Is it more the feeling, you know, whatever the facts are, that there's a sort of feeling associated with that memory that is part of what nostalgia is all about? I mean, it is a warm, we tend to have a warm feeling about these memories.
5: Mm-hmm. That's right.
4: For the most
5: yeah.
4: part, yeah.
5: Yeah, yeah. So nostalgia has this, what we call a bittersweet characteristic, which is when people engage in nostalgia, they tend to report like a tinge of loss or sadness. And it's because typically you're nostalgic for things you miss. And that means you don't have them right now. You don't need to be nostalgic. If every morning you go to your favorite coffee shop and have a latte, you don't need to feel nostalgic for that, because you're going to have that tomorrow. But if there's something that you feel like you don't have right now, so we tend to be more nostalgic for things that we're separated from in time and space. Our homeland, or from a past, a relationship, a person that's no longer around, just a vibe, even like a feeling that we had, and so we miss it. That makes us a little bit sad, but that we're still in contact with it, that we still have a relationship with this, brings us a smile to our face. And also, it's motive. I think one of the critical things, and this is why I called the book Pass Forward, is it's motivational. So you might look back, as you get a little bit older, you might look back at a time and be like, you know what, when I was young, when I had these experiences, maybe the memories aren't accurate, but I do remember that feeling of adventure, of being bold, can I pull on that today? You know, and I do this all the time. Which is, as you get old, you have your patterns, you get set in your ways, and there's certain benefits to that, of course. But then it's also useful to be like, well, I could change, I could do something different, and maybe there's something about the past that could be useful for helping me figure that out in the present.
4: How can we be, though, nostalgic for a time we never lived in, a place we've never been?
5: Yeah.
4: And that is a phenomenon.
5: Correct. Yeah. So we call this, or I call this, historical nostalgia, which is feeling nostalgic for an era that predates you. And what I think is so interesting about that is, first of all, until just a few years ago, several years ago, you didn't really think about this type of nostalgia that much. We very much thought of autobiographical memories. You're nostalgic as from your own experiences. But we started to see all these indicators that people actually feel nostalgic for elements of the past that they couldn't have possibly experience. And you see this, you've always seen this in some ways. Like sometimes people have a nostalgia for like a fashion from a particular decade.
4: Sure.
5: Or from an architecture style or a type of music or something. So we've always thought about this aesthetically. But more recently, we've really discovered that there's a lot of people that actually say that they have a nostalgic attachment to a particular time period before they were alive. And so then what that really got us thinking was, well, humans are social, right? And we're cultural. And so just as we can use our own memories for inspiration and guidance nostalgically, perhaps we can exchange memories or exchange stories and cultural traditions and ideas with other people across time. And so there's an intergenerational component of nostalgia in which I can say, hey, I'm nostalgic for, you know, certain elements of the, you know, maybe the 1960s, and I wasn't born until 1976. And now what we're seeing is a lot of Gen Zers who grew up in the age of digital devices and streaming and online, you know, always being online, are nostalgic for an analog past before they were born. And so, that is really interesting that nostalgia can extend beyond the self in a lot of ways.
4: Do you see a connection between nostalgia and stress? Because I think for some people, you know, they are stuck in the past and they say, mm-hmm. you know, these are the good old days. This is where I want to live. I don't want to move forward. And I wonder whether living in a chaotic world, which we live in now, I think humans have mm-hmm. probably always lived in a chaotic world, but it feels particularly chaotic today, that the tug of the past is a really powerful thing for an individual.
5: Absolutely. So it's definitely true in our nostalgia research that we've found. You know, we've been doing nostalgia research for over 25 years now. And a common thing that we find is, though nostalgia can be triggered by all sorts of things, including just hearing an old song or running into an old friend, the most powerful trigger of nostalgia is negative affect, including stress and anxiety. So typically what happens is when people feel dissatisfied in some ways or frustrated or stressed or anxious in some ways, they tend to become nostalgic. That's a trigger of nostalgia. And exactly to your point, it's a stabilizing force. So when the world feels uncertain and chaotic and overwhelming, we often look to the past because we've had time to make sense of our past and to tell our story of a past. And so we've had time to extract the life lessons from different experiences we've had mm-hmm. over the years. And so even negative experiences from the past can actually be a source of nostalgia if they signal some sort of triumph over adversity or resilience or like a life lesson. And so we definitely use it to stabilize. But in addition to that, I think it's something that's important that we've distinguished more recently is that there's a difference between what we'd call a healthy nostalgia, which is, you know, what we've been talking about mostly, which is this sense of I can use the past in a way to help me grapple with the challenges I'm facing today and even inspire me. But that's different from what we call declinism, which is the sense that the world was better in the past and there's only one direction, and that's things are going to get worse. And it turns out that's unhealthy. And so there's the warm feelings we have for the past are more positive and good for us and for society than the idea that the world's just getting that declinist attitude.
4: How do you see MAGA, Make America Great Again? Because that certainly is, I mean, it's the movement, such as it is, that is following President Trump, that believes that there was an America that is much better than the America of today. How do you see that?
5: I see it as largely a declinist movement, I think. And, you know, so to be, again, like so many other things, there are all sorts of different perspectives, I'm sure. And I'm sure there are optimists and people who look to the future with hope who would maybe describe themselves as being MAGA, but I think as a political message, it's a very declinist perspective and not a particularly healthy perspective. I think it's political nostalgia and cultural nostalgia more broadly is something that politicians of different across the aisle have used in positive and negative ways. But whenever, to me, when you see any kind of movement, And we're seeing this, you know, on the far right and on the far left, too. If you see any kind of movement where the idea is like, well, the past was better than the present, then that's it, and it's presented as kind of a zero-sum sort of perspective, then I think that's unhealthy. I think a better response is to say, well, there are aspects of the past that maybe would be that we did some things better, or there is something that we've lost or forgotten that would be useful for today, whether that's in our relationship with nature, which you often see more on the left, right, which is we've forgotten how our connection to nature is important, or you maybe how we spent more time together as families and did things together. Or, I mean, there's definitely things that can be used from the past in a useful way that don't require you to say the past was better and the present is bad.
4: I'm thinking of healthy nostalgia, just to underscore that, which sounds like what you're saying is, yes, we can savor the past, we can, you know, enjoy the memories of the past, but we don't necessarily want to live there. You know, we want to live in the present and focus on the future, but hopefully draw on some of the experiences and things that we've learned from the past. And it seems to me that's kind of what therapy is about, which is, you know, trying to figure out what is it about where I came from that has made me the person I am today, and how do I want to change that story, maybe based on things in the past, but how I can build a different story for the future.
5: Yeah, I mean, I think that's what, you know, I think before when I talked about nostalgia, I brought up the term creative process, and I think that's part of it. And I don't mean creative in the sense of like made up. I mean creative in that it involves a certain level of imaginative thinking and flexibility and problem solving. And I think that nostalgia can help us do that when used in that more healthy way, because it's not about like, oh, I want to live in the past, as you pointed out. When people say that, you can pull people, and there's surveys showing that like a high percentage of Gen Z will say the past was better than the present. But if you really start to ask people more specific questions, like would you give up the social freedoms and civil liberties that people have today to live in this supposed better past? Oh, no, of course not. What about the medical? What about the medical treatments? Or even in technology, even young people are frustrated with the social media. They still want their smartphones. They still want the Uber app, right? They still want Spotify. They still want the access to information and entertainment that technological advances provide. But what they're saying is there's something unhealthy about their relationship with technology, and they want more balance. And I think that's a lot of what this nostalgia is. And it can be twisted for political or ideological purposes, as you were pointing out with some of the MAGA stuff. But it can also be used in a way to pull inspiration from aspects of the past that maybe we think are useful that we have forgotten or that we've neglected.
4: We're almost out of time here, but I do need to ask about the video game console that you have behind you, Clay. Yeah. What's your game du jour? What are you playing there?
5: So it's called Robotron. It's a pretty obscure game from the 80s, but it, you know, like most nostalgic memories, it actually has a very social story, even though it's an electronic device, which is I have a good friend who rebuilds our old arcade machines, and his take on it is there's all these old video games that brought people a lot of joy, and they've been neglected or forgotten, and they're just piled away somewhere, and he likes to rehabilitate them and bring them back to life. And he made this machine for me. He fixed up this machine for me. And I just thought that was just such a great encapsulation of nostalgia, which is it's not about living in the past. It's about reviving, reutilizing, and improving aspects of the past to make them relevant and useful today.
4: Well, we have to leave it there. Thank you so much for joining us today on The Connection.
5: Thank you, Marty. It was great to chat with you.
4: Yeah, we covered a lot of territory. And again, that is research psychologist, existential psychologist, Clay Rutledge, director of the Human Flourishing Lab at the Archbridge Institute. And again, he did write a book a couple of years ago about nostalgia called Past Forward, How Nostalgia Can Help You Live a More Meaningful Life. And thank you for joining us today on The Connection. You can check us out on Facebook. And also check us out on Instagram, leave us an email, and sign up for our newsletter. Al Banks, the engineer for today's edition of the show. Debbie Builder produces The Connection. I'm Marty Moss-Cohen. Thanks so much for joining us. Matthew Quick grew up terrified of his father and used that experience for his debut novel, Silver Linings Playbook, which was adapted into the Oscar-winning film. Matthew Quick will join us next time on The Connection to discuss his new memoir. It's titled Dad Love Me. It's about caring for his abusive dad as he was dying and how he learned to forgive his father who couldn't say I'm sorry. That's next time on The Connection. Hope you can join us.
9: 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Also, Peter Heller, his novel The Dog Stars, has been adapted into a new film. 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
14: I'm Indira Lakshmanan. It's Here and Now. Coming up, our politics roundtable, President Trump's threats of economic warfare in Iran, and the latest on the White House ballroom.
13: Also, in the extreme sport of death diving, you jump from high platforms into water far below. Get it wrong, and probably guess what happens.
15: Before I take off, everything in my body just say, you're gonna die. Then you just have to convince yourself to throw you off this cliff, and then you are in the flow state.
13: And Franz Kafka's literary works are still popular. A new biopic tries to reveal the real person behind the legend.
16: What we know about Franz Kafka, we know everything, and in the same time we know nothing about him, you know, the paradox.
13: Coming up Here and Now.
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17: Live from NPR News, I'm Lakshmi Singh. The federal government is out with a new plan for how several states access water from the Colorado River for at least the next 2 years, as the region faces the realities of droughts and water restrictions. Downstream states, California, Arizona, and Nevada, will bear the brunt of the cuts. The administration's plan does not issue water reduction mandates for four upper basin states, Colorado, Utah, Wyoming, and New Mexico. But after 2 years, it calls for the upstream and downstream states to hold a new round of talks over their dispute. The Colorado River feeds Lakes Mead and Powell, the nation's two largest reservoirs, now experiencing record low water levels. Gasoline prices are inching up while bond prices are moving down. NPR Scott Horsley has a roundup of what's moving financial markets.
18: Investors will be keeping a close eye on the bond market today. The yield on long-term government bonds rebounded Thursday, despite an effort by the Treasury Department to push those bond yields down. Bondholders have been demanding a bigger payback in return for lending the government money. They're concerned about the size of the federal debt, which reached $40 trillion this week, as well as stubborn inflation. Gasoline prices typically fall as summer draws to a close, but AAA says this could be the most expensive August ever at the gas pump. The average price of regular gas is just under $4.11 a gallon, topping the previous high set back in 2022. Scott Horsley, NPR News, Washington.
17: The Supreme Court is expected to weigh in on whether President Trump can continue construction of the White House ballroom. The lawsuit has already been argued through several lower courts after a nonprofit group sued the administration, saying congressional approval was needed for the new site. Here's NPR's Deepa Shivaran.
19: The Trump administration is arguing that the ballroom was needed to create a, quote, integrated military complex that houses medical care, a drone port, and bomb shelters. On the other hand, the National Trust for Historic Preservation is saying that the executive branch doesn't have the authority to transform
20: support
19: the White House
20: NPR
19: like this, even for national security purposes.
17: NPR's Deepa Shivaran reporting. The government of Guatemala says the U.S. has deported nearly 2,300 Mexican migrants to Guatemalan soil, and NPR's Ada Peralta reports the Mexican government is worried.
21: Normally, migrants are only deported to a country that is not theirs when their home country won't take them or when it's too dangerous for them to go back. Guatemalan President Bernardo Arevalo said that's not the case with the Mexican deportees.
22: Nosotros lo que hemos hecho es ingresar.
21: Guatemala, he says, treats them like they are in transit and they are sent to Mexico by land within 24 hours. In a statement, Mexico said it opposes the practice. Human rights groups view it as an attempt to intimidate migrants. In a statement to Reuters, the U.S. State Department said it was focused on implementing President Trump's immigration policy. Ada Peralta, NPR News, Mexico City.
17: This is NPR.
23: And this is WHYY at 104. Good afternoon. I'm Ben Abrams. Would you stand still for 15 minutes to take that perfect selfie? Well, in 1839, a Philadelphian named Robert Cornelius did just that and made history in the process. Julia Binswanger from WHYY's BillyPenn.com has more on the story of America's first selfie.
0: Nearly 200 years ago, the French Academy of Sciences announced the daguerreotype process, and it changed everything. The photographic device made more detailed and longer-lasting images than anything prior. Suddenly, anyone anywhere in the world could document visual history. And Robert Cornelius became the very first person to turn the lens back on himself. And it happened right here in Philadelphia. Johanna Dumphy is the artistic director of Historic Philadelphia Incorporated.
1: He stood there in complete stillness for 5 minutes, 15 minutes, tough to say. He didn't write that down. And from that, he took the first selfie. And somehow his beautifully tousled hair did not shift too much. And it is a gorgeous photo.
0: To honor that first selfie, the Historic District is throwing a Firstival celebration at Franklin Square this Saturday from 11 to 1 p.m. For BillyPenn.com, I'm Julia Binswanger, WHYY News.
23: Philly is one of three finalists for the Democratic National Convention in 2028. WHYY's Corey Sharber has more.
3: Philly will be looking to beat out Boston and Denver as the party also looks to a wide-open primary to secede President Donald Trump. Thursday's news knocks Atlanta and Chicago out of contention. A final decision is expected to be made later this year by party leaders. Philadelphia last hosted the convention in 2016, Denver in 2008, and Boston in 2004. Republicans have already chosen Houston for the site of their 2028 convention. Corey Sharber, WHYY News.
23: 80 degrees in Philadelphia, mostly sunny conditions, increasing clouds tonight with a low around 66. It's WHYY.
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24: NPR and WBUR, I'm Indira Lakshmanan.
25: And I'm Rob Schmitz. It's Here and Now. Will President Trump be allowed to keep building his White House ballroom, or does Congress need to approve the massive construction first? That is the question the U.S. Supreme Court is being asked to weigh in on by the end of the day.
24: Federal courts so far have ruled in favor of preservationists who are challenging President Trump's destruction of the East Wing to build a 90,000-square-foot ballroom complex. They say the president is the historic mansion's occupant, not its owner, and can't unilaterally make radical changes. Let's start there with our Friday Politics Roundtable. Damian Paletta is Washington Coverage Chief for the Wall Street Journal, and Tia Mitchell is Washington Bureau Chief for the Atlanta Journal-Constitution. Welcome to you both.
26: Hi there.
27: Hello.
24: So, Tia, the president has had construction crews working 20 hours a day, 7 days a week, racing to finish as much of this ballroom complex as possible before today's deadline by a lower court to stop construction. The White House says it's two-thirds done, too late to stop it. If the Supreme Court says Congress should have been asked to approve the project first, then, Tia, what happens next?
27: So, I think you raise a good point in pointing out that the ballroom could be two-thirds completed. That means millions of dollars have already been spent. So even if Trump loses in court, it could be hard for Congress to dismantle what has already been done. And then there will have to be conversations of, is it completed the way Trump wants? Is it completed in a different way? Is it repurposed? These are all potential conversations if the Supreme Court rules against Trump. But I do think if the ruling doesn't go in his favor, it will be highly unlikely that the ballroom just gets demolished.
24: All right. Damian, you've called this ballroom a metaphor for Trump's second term. What do you mean by that?
26: Well, he moved so quickly that the legal system just wasn't designed to stop him. As you pointed out, there's already been two courts, a district court and appeals court, that have told him what he's doing is against the law. But they've, in the legal process, allowed him to continue building while the next appeal, and now we're at the Supreme Court stage where there's going to be some dramatic development today, but they've allowed him to keep going while the process is moving through the courts. And while he's racing against time to complete this, and as Tia just pointed out, he's 65% done. there is this fascinating question now. Even if they say, the Supreme Court says, you can't do this, it's against the law to build all this stuff with private money and no one really knows what it's going to be and you made all these decisions without Congress, they're not going to leave a huge hole in the ground, right? So he's moved so quickly. The legal system just was not designed for this, and that's what he's done a lot of this term. He's moved quick, way faster than Congress was ready to handle, than the legal system was ready to handle. And so this is going to be a big moment today. We're going to see whether the Supreme Court's going to tell him to stop, tell him that he can do it, and they might even say, we need more time because you're moving so fast, we haven't even had time to study this yet. So I think that's what's all kind of coming to a head today.
25: Meanwhile, President Trump this week gave reporters a long tour of the new White House helipad and driveway.
2: It's called the flawless granite. We get the best stuff. One thing I know how to do is build.
25: One thing he knows how to do is build. He's very focused on renovations right now. Tia, what do you make of this? Is he trying to distract the public's attention from bigger problems like the war in Iran?
27: Yeah, you know, I don't even know if it's a deliberate distraction as much so as it's Donald Trump is being clear on what his priorities are. And his priority isn't necessarily the war in Iran. It isn't necessarily addressing prices at the gas pump or on the grocery store, even when because, you know, you put your time into what is the priority, and it just seems like these beautification projects, these what he considers enhancements and improvements at the White House complex and around D.C. are really top of mind for him. Now, I'm sure Trump would say those other things are still important, but what his focus seems to be, when I say priorities, what his focus, what he seems to be spending more brain power and time on are these projects.
25: The Washington Post Ipsos poll last month found 65% of adults are dissatisfied or upset about Trump's renovation projects, the ballroom, the reflecting pool, the triumphal arch. Damien, what's the political risk of all this focus on renovations here in the Capitol?
26: Well, certainly the political risk is a big blowout in November, they lose the House and possibly even lose the Senate. So if he's not focused on, as Tia mentioned, the issues that Americans care about, which is prices, affordability, jobs, even data centers, we're finding, you know, the Americans might say, well, he doesn't represent my values anymore. We're going to go with the minority party, the Democrats, and try to put them in power as a check on the president. So that's the big risk. I think he's definitely, though, in legacy mode right now. He's naming things after himself. He's trying to build like crazy. He's trying to put up, you know, buildings and monuments that he think will stand the test of time, because that's really important to him, whether the polls, you know, believe in that or not. And so I think he keeps kind of shrugging these things off, even shrugging off his own advisors who tell him he needs to start focusing on the things Americans care about the most, because he thinks these things he's doing will be around for decades, maybe even centuries, and they'll be a testament to his presidency.
24: Well, we certainly got some further confirmation this week from polls as well as primaries in a handful of states that voters aren't happy about White House construction, the Iran war, or high prices. But here's the president defending himself in a radio interview yesterday.
4: I think that we're doing really well in the polls, the real polls. If I were running today, I think I'd win by 25 points. I think we'd win by a lot. The economy has never been stronger. We're doing numbers that nobody's ever seen before.
24: Well, here's a big number that came out this week. The national debt surpassed $40 trillion for the first time. We know that a high national debt affects borrowing costs and mortgage rates. But Tia, do voters even care about that, or are they more focused on high prices from a costly war?
27: So I think voters don't necessarily know what the national debt is. Most voters don't. But they know the effects of it. They know that, Congress is borrowing more money, that it affects everything. It affects the long-term strength of programs that they hope to rely on in older age, like Social Security and Medicare. So I think more top of mind for voters is overall affordability. But I think a lot of voters are also concerned that, their children may not be able to retire in the way they retire. And again, the way that the national debt just indicates the poor financial position long term of the U.S. government. So it all kind of works together, and it doesn't paint a great picture for the current White House or for Republican leadership right now.
25: So, Damian, I mean, we've had primaries in half a dozen states this week. What did the results of these primaries tell us what voters care about?
26: Well, it's really interesting what's still playing out on the Democratic side, where there's a lot of energy on the kind of new, fresh-faced, energized progressive left, whether that's the Democratic Socialists of America or other kind of more non-DSA, but very energized members of the Democratic Party, and moving a movement away from maybe the more traditional voices. But still, interesting now that we're looking at the Senate landscape for November, you've got a mixture. You've got some candidates from on the Democratic Party who are more from the center and some who are more from the left. So there's going to be different battles playing out in different states. I feel like Democrats think this is a kind of hand that they can play, where they're going to have different battles playing out while they have all this kind of tailwind and energy they think is going to come from President Trump's really poor approval rating. So Democrats feel pretty good, but still there's a long way to go, and there might be more states in play.

0: Over the past year, the sight of armed, uniformed National Guard troops has become commonplace here in Washington, D.C., sparking public outcry. But what do Guard members think?
1: I will say very frankly that the bad taste that this mission left in my mouth, it actually embarrasses me to be involved in any way.
0: We hear from several who are worried about the new norms the deployment has established. On All Things Considered from NPR News.
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3: Supporting WHYY, The Barnes. As the nation marks its 250th anniversary, August Spotlight Tour, The Americans, traces the work of artists like Marston Hartley, William Glackens, Charles Demuth, and Maurice Prendergast throughout the galleries, alongside furniture, metalwork, and objects by Pennsylvania German craftspeople and indigenous artists of the Southwest, reflecting the many histories that define American art. 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
5: It's Here and Now. 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Would you try out a sport with the word death in its name? Duds diving, also known as death diving, is a water sport that originated in Norway, and it has a pretty simple premise. Leap from an extreme height, try to maintain a spread eagle position for as long as you can hold it, before tucking into a ball right before you hit the water.

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5: 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It's currently 80 degrees in Philadelphia, low of around 66 predicted tonight. Sports in America is coming up this next hour. Watch out for some showers in Philadelphia tomorrow.
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7: From WHYY and PRX, this is Sports in America. I'm David Green, and I am so thrilled to say we are officially in the NFL preseason. Players are getting on the field and shaking off that dust, while coaches are tasked with evaluating their rosters and trimming the fat. Today, we're joined by The Athletic's senior football writer Nick Baumgartner to talk about NFL roster cuts, who is on the chopping block, and what's the preseason telling us so far. And then, we've got one of the more surprising stories of a person who was able to make it onto the field. My friend, journalist Stefan Fatsis, actually convinced the Denver Broncos to let him join the team for preseason training camp as a place kicker. Then he wrote a book about it called A Few Seconds of Panic, where he shares what it's actually like when you get the chance to get off the couch and attempt one of the highest pressure, most make or break positions in football. That is all coming up next on Sports in America.
8: Live from NPR News, I'm Lakshmi Singh. The United States and Canada are negotiating to finalize a trade agreement before new U.S. levies on about $20 billion worth of Canadian goods take effect at midnight. NPR's Emily Fang reports some American businesses are bracing for a hit to their bottom lines.
9: Jeff Quint is the owner of Cedar Ridge Distillery, which makes craft bourbon from Iowa corn. He likes to say his business is the first legal distillery in Iowa
10: since Prohibition.
9: Canada has been boycotting American liquor, and Quint's seen his sales to Canada plummet to zero. There is a lot of uncertainty about tariffs, plus the future of a North American trade pact with Canada.
10: We want to know with as much certainty as possible what the rules are. Not what the rules are today, but what the rules are going to be next year too, because this is a long process.
9: And the current uncertainty is making him pessimistic about ever reviving sales in Canada. Emily Fang, NPR News.
8: Meanwhile, President Trump says he will temporarily lower tariffs on ground beef imports for 90 days to lower the cost of meat. The federal government is out with a new plan that calls for significant cuts to the amount of Colorado River water flowing to Arizona, California, and Nevada. From member station KJZZ, Alex Hager reports the principal lower basin states will rein in demand by about 20%.
11: The cutbacks will last through 2028. It's an attempt to prop up the nation's two largest reservoirs, which both hit record low levels earlier this month. The cuts could have been nearly double this amount, but the federal government negotiated with Arizona, California, and Nevada to soften the blow of water reductions. Cities in the Phoenix and Tucson areas will be the hardest hit, but most have robust backup plans to keep taps flowing normally. The upstream states of Colorado, Utah, Wyoming, and New Mexico will not have to take cutbacks under the new plan. That's after years of failed negotiations. Federal officials said they want to keep working with states that use the river to come up with a consensus agreement for cutting back on demand. For NPR News, I'm Alex Hager in Phoenix.
8: National Weather Service confirms a tornado struck Atlantic Beach on Long Island last night. Local authorities say there were no reports of significant injuries. Medicare coverage could soon be coming to a Costco near you. NPR's Kristen Wright has more on the pilot program.
12: Costco is partnering with a nonprofit health insurer called Scan to sell Medicare Advantage plans and Medicare supplement plans for adults 65 and older. The plans will be offered in Costco stores, through insurance agents, and online. Medicare Advantage and supplemental plans are run by private insurance companies, but some of them are dropping Medicare Advantage, leaving patients uncovered. Researchers at Johns Hopkins estimate 3 million Americans will lose coverage this year as a result. Costco is testing the program in 3 states. It hasn't said which ones or when. People won't need a Costco membership to sign up. Costco's plan still needs regulatory approval.
8: That's Kristen Wright reporting. It's NPR News.
5: And it's WHYY at 2:04. Good afternoon. I'm Ben Abrams. Authorities are looking for 22-year-old Zamir Hughes, the masked man accused of terrorizing women near Philadelphia's City Hall in the early morning hours over the past week. WHYY's Corey Sharber has the details.
13: According to police, up to a dozen incidents involving Hughes allegedly harassing people in Center City around 10th and 12th and Chestnut Streets. Detectives said between 15 and 16 individuals were affected by these incidents. Hughes is already on probation for a crime in Montgomery County. For the City Hall incidents, he'll be facing felony and misdemeanor charges, including assault. Here's Philadelphia District Attorney Larry Krasner.
14: You think it's funny to scare people? Well, get ready to get scared by us, because we got the handcuffs, we got the jail cell, we got the Philly jury that's going to tell you it's not funny at all.
13: Authorities believe the suspect has fled Philadelphia, saying he has a tendency to travel back and forth to the West Coast, including Los Angeles and Las Vegas. Corey Sharber, WHYY News.
5: Today's selfies are instant and ubiquitous. Everyone has a camera on them at all times in their pocket. However, back in 1839, taking a selfie was no easy task. A Philadelphian named Robert Cornelius became the first to do so. Cornelius built his own makeshift device using dangerous chemicals. Historic Philadelphia's Johanna Dumphy says he had to sit completely still in front of the lens for around 15 minutes.
15: Just like humans have done throughout time, whether it's a cave painting or Van Gogh painting himself, we turn it back on ourselves.
5: To celebrate this feat, the historic district is throwing a festival celebration at Franklin Square tomorrow from 11 a.m. to 1 p.m. The Phillies will host the Cardinals tonight at 6:40 p.m. to start a new series. That comes after a sweep of the Marlins in the last series. 80 degrees currently in Philadelphia with mostly sunny skies. We're going to have increasing clouds tonight with a low of 66. It's WHYY.
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7: Welcome to Sports in America, everybody. I have a mission today, and that is to convince all of you that the NFL preseason matters. That's the goal. I really want to convince you. And the conversation you're going to hear in a few minutes might do a lot of the work for me, because it's with a friend of mine who is a journalist and writer. That's right, a journalist and writer, not a football player at all. But for the purposes of research and working on a book, he made an effort to become an NFL player during the preseason and actually played briefly for the Denver Broncos. So you think preseason doesn't matter to him? So if you've ever had a dream of your own and you wanted it to come true, you're going to want to listen to that conversation. But we're going to start with Nick Baumgartner. He is a senior writer at The Athletic who covers the NFL, and he's going to help me convince you why the NFL preseason matters, as of course does the regular season for all of us NFL fans.
17: Yes.
7: Nick, thank you. Yes, you said yes. So you make the case for me. Why should people be paying attention to the preseason right now? Because there's a lot to not care about, since it's mostly backup players playing and, you know, not that much on the line.
17: Yeah, but I mean, I think that the thing that people maybe on the surface level fan maybe lose track of is that, like, this is like the biggest opportunity time of the year for so many guys. It's not just like guys at the top of a roster to maintain them. We know what those guys can do, but it's all these guys in the middle, guys at the bottom of a roster that are trying to inch their way up, and oftentimes the difference between a guy in the middle and on the bottom and a guy that's starting somewhere is really, really thin in the NFL. So
7: this is their Super Bowl. I mean, it's probably not exaggerating. This is their Super Bowl.
17: It really, it kind of is. I mean, a lot changes, a lot of expectations about guys change during the preseason. This is also often, if you're even, like I say, if you're a surface level fan of a team, your team's first round pick, whatever that is a huge investment, and that player is going to be tested for the first time in preseason. And I'll tell you what, no matter what his position is, if he goes out there and he's lost early, like, you got problems. So there's a lot to learn if you're really paying attention in that first year or in any preseason, really. It's, the games are kind of overvalued, but if you're paying attention day to day, there's quite a bit you can pick up on.
7: Well, and I guess if you're a Raiders fan, for example, I mean, you just drafted Fernando Mendoza, you know, a quarterback who was supposed to be the future of that franchise, won the Heisman last year. I guess that does give you a chance to keep an eye on him, because he's probably not going to be your starting quarterback in year one, but in the preseason, like, you know, get a feel for whether the future's as bright as you hope it is.
17: Absolutely. And I think the biggest saying that we always hear, you know, for me in the NFL draft world, is that the NFL is not a developmental league. And always keep that in mind when you're scouting guys. Like, teams will take chances on guys with, you know, upside, but not a lot, because they don't have a lot of time. There's only so many snaps. Quarterbacks have to play, and there's only so many opportunities for a Fernando Mendoza, who I believe is in a great situation here. Ty Simpson, too, possibly. They can give them all the snaps they want in these meaningless games. They don't even have to look good. They can look terrible, and it might not matter, because it's like, hey, we want to get all the kinks out, do whatever. There's no pressure on you right now. If you're Mendoza, Cousins is going to start the first however many games of this season anyway. So this is your one chance to really let things happen. On the other side, a couple years ago, if you remember, when Michael Penix got drafted by the Falcons, they didn't play him at all
7: right. In
17: his first preseason. And what have we seen since?
7: Bad idea.
17: Really kind of a middling talent. So I do think it's important.
7: He probably needed that preseason.
17: Yeah, it's an early litmus test for a lot of guys.
7: Well, I want to go where no NFL preview show has ever gone before, and that is to focus on the truly lousy teams, the fan bases that have just been in misery for so many years and are just praying that this could be the season. I feel like the preseason, oftentimes it's like the one period of time that these fan bases get to have hope.
17: 1,000%, yeah.
7: I mean, this sounds really mean, because, I mean, there can be surprises, but I'm thinking of Cleveland right now, and not just because I'm a Steelers fan and want to relish in their misery, but, like, their quarterback problem is huge.
17: Yeah.
7: They've got Shedeur Sanders, who is young. It's Deion's son. Like, maybe a lot of promise, but unproven. And then you have Deshaun Watson, who's just been a problem for the Browns since they signed into this massive contract, with injuries and behavioral nightmares. What do you do if you're a Cleveland Browns fan to give yourself some level of optimism?
17: I'll tell you what, the only thing you can do, because I used to cover the Lions here in Detroit.
7: And you were bad for a long time.
17: And we had a lot of those years here where it was like, good God, what do we even write about to get these people interested at all?
7: That's the pressure on the sports writer.
17: But yes, preseason was always kind of where we made our hay in those lean years, is because it's exactly that. You have to focus on the young players on the roster that are performing well. Because while the quarterback situation is a mess, if you're a long-term fan of the Browns, you understand that their pick situation is about to get, it's getting better. They've had more in recent years. They're going to probably have a good one again next year, and there should be better quarterbacks out next year. So they might have an opportunity to get a really good young quarterback again. You never know what that works out as. But if I'm a Browns fan, I'm looking at guys like Harold Fannin, Judkins, Schlesinger, the guys that they picked up in the last year or two that have just been terrific young players. Last year's draft in particular was really good. The Browns are slowly but surely kind of getting it back together, but it's like, you got to really look at this thing from the granular level and pay attention in preseason based on, you know, who's improving day to day in camp, who's getting what reps with who in training, in the games. And the other thing, too, to look at is always the inter-squad scrimmages. If they ever do those are always incredibly valuable.
7: Yeah. Do they still call the stadium in Cleveland the Factory of Sadness, or have they moved on from that?
17: Yeah, it's probably still the Mistake by the Lake or whatever. I don't know.
7: Factory of Sadness, Mistake by the Lake, yeah.
17: Factory of Sadness.
7: Yeah. I feel bad. Well, I mean, this is an emotional time for NFL fans, and I think about, like, the two sentences that would come to mind from an emotional level as a Steelers fan. It's like, can we count on old men to get us back into contention? And I'm talking about Mike McCarthy, our new coach, who is a very old coach who we brought in, and Aaron Rodgers, who is, like, you know, just
17: hanging in there.
7: Like, I want to believe, but I'm like, can we please move on? Can we turn the page? And it's like, I think that's the emotional thing I'm dealing with. Like, when do we turn the page? Isn't it time to turn the page? But also, like,
17: yeah,
7: winging a prayer, maybe Aaron Rodgers has one more year. What is the sort of emotional state for a Lions fan?
17: For Lions, it would be more of a, it's a similar situation. Yeah, it's an emotional time because it's like, you don't know, you think that they're going to be better than the 9-8 season. They made a lot of adjustments this offseason. They made a lot of changes. They made a lot of new hires and free agent signings. Although one of them, Cade Mays, is already hurt over the ball. So a lot of their expectations were to really be much better. And now it's kind of like we're seeing injuries pile up already here. So you're kind of in this mode of like, they're still very talented. They still have a ton of guys who could do a lot of things. They could still have a great year. But there's this lingering thing now all of a sudden that, you know, is Dan Campbell only going to be the guy who was able to get them, you know, up off the ground and down the road a little bit, but maybe not over the hump, you know? Then that's maybe the question that people face with themselves if this year doesn't go the way it's supposed to. So for Lions fans, especially ones that have paid attention during the Dan Campbell era, it's like, this is a very interesting time because for the first time in that era, it's like, they're going to, if he loses big games, these are going to be games that we can't unsee. These are going to be games that people remember for longer. You know what I'm saying? If you don't make the playoffs, if you get to the playoffs and lose immediately again, those are things that are going to maybe haunt you a little bit more. So it's an interesting time for Dan and for the team in general. They have, I think I saw a stat the other day, the Lions have paid $1 billion or more than $1 billion to their draft picks. Wow. Since Brad Holmes has taken over.
7: A billion with a B. That's like...
17: Yes, a billion with a B.
7: That's a lot of money on young talent.
17: With the recent Gibbs signing, right? So you've got Jack Campbell, Jahmyr Gibbs, Penei Sewell, Aiden Hutchinson, Kirby Joseph.
7: So it's time to see this pay off.
17: Yeah, Jameson Williams. So some guys got to start going here. Amon-Ra St. Brown, and they've got to take over and have a big year. So it's a kind of a do it or don't type season almost a little bit in Detroit.
7: A crossroads. You're hoping last year was like an anomaly, like you're on the right trajectory, but then 9-8.
17: Right. A lot of people have said, I think the window's closed there, you know. I think they missed it.
7: Yeah.
17: You know, I don't think Goff, I think Goff's going to continue to go down. But I think that you look at the group that they have there, it's not unlike some of those Saints teams with that Campbell was part of with Sean Payton, where it was like that window might be tightening, but you guys got a lot of talent here still, and you could surprise some people. So I think they're in this interesting spot, and who knows how it'll go.
7: Last question I have, because we're about to listen to a fellow, kind of a fellow sports journalist who actually took the field and felt the pressure of kicking field goals.

0: pumped by alignment. I mean, you are...
1: No way. The closest thing I would ever try is, like, I could maybe be, like, an equipment manager helper or something like that for a week. Everything in the NFL moves so fast.
0: Yeah.
1: People have no idea. I'm sure you're about to find out. That's an interesting interview there.
0: Yeah,
1: sure.
0: It should be a lot of fun. We're going to listen to Stefan Fatsis in just a moment. But Nick Baumgartner, senior writer at The Athletic, covers the NFL. Best of luck to your Lions this year, and let's have a fun season to cover. It's been great talking to you.
1: Absolutely.

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3: How many times have you found yourself sitting in front of the TV absolutely furious? You just finished the last seconds of an NFL game. You were rooting for your favorite team, let's say, for the sake of example, I don't know, the Pittsburgh Steelers. It all came down to the final moments of the game. Your kicker has 40 yards ahead of him. He has made a shot like this before easily, but this time the pressure is at an all-time high and he misses.
4: And the kick is no good! Wow! Go figure.
3: Your team loses. Maybe it knocks you out of a championship run and ends your season altogether. You're thinking to yourself, come on, it's a kicker. The kicker has one job. I mean, even I could have made that kick.
5: I mean, the most common sticky thing is to like look at a football game on TV and watch a kicker miss one and go, I could have done that. Ugh, like, I can make a field goal. I can make an extra point.
3: You wouldn't be the first person to watch a pro fail on the field and then think, man, I could have done a better job. But what about if you actually got the chance to try, to join the NFL, train with the pros, try to land a 40-yarder between the goalposts?
5: I hadn't kicked a football since like high school soccer practice when we would screw around and like the football team would come on the field. Yeah, a little rusty.
3: Here's the thing. I know a guy who literally did this. My friend, Stefan Fatsis. He is a journalist like me, a longtime sports reporter and a familiar voice on NPR. In the summer of 2006, as a 43-year-old, 5'8", 160-pound writer at the Wall Street Journal, Stefan thought he had what it took to join the National Football League. Today on Sports in America, as we approach the deadline for NFL roster cuts, I present one of the most surprising stories of a person who was able to make it onto the field. Stefan Fatsis convinced the Denver Broncos to let him join the team for preseason training camp, and then he wrote a book about it called A Few Seconds of Panic, where he shares what it's actually like when you get the chance to get off the couch and attempt one of the highest pressure, most make or break positions in football. Stefan, thank you for being here.
5: My pleasure, David.
3: It's not often that I get to talk to someone who is both a fellow journalist and had a brief career in the NFL. So this is great.
5: I tick the boxes, man.
3: I don't know quite how to ask you this, but with an esteemed career in journalism, you decide to try out for a place kicker for the Denver Broncos. What the hell were you thinking?
5: I was thinking that I was ready to do another book. It was purely sort of mercenary, like struggling to find ideas. You know what that's like as a reporter. It's hard to latch on to things that like excite you, particularly for books where you've got to invest a year or two or more in writing them. And I was literally like, I had a great job covering the sports business and other weird stuff in sports for the Wall Street Journal. I had no complaints. I had a lovely wife and a toddler at home, and I just needed to do something else. I'm literally sitting at my desk in the Washington Bureau of the Wall Street Journal one day thinking like, what could I do for another book? And I was like, oh yeah, that George Plimpton playing in the NFL. Nobody's played in the NFL in 40 years. Maybe I could do that.
3: Okay, so what Stefan decided to do was not totally unprecedented. He just mentioned George Plimpton. He was a writer who joined the Detroit Lions preseason training camp in 1963. He was 36 years old himself and starting out as a rookie quarterback.

0: He wrote a book called Paper Lion about his time training with the team.
1: I would rear back and throw the ball. It would arch through the air, bounce down the field, and rock abruptly to a stop in the grass. I would fetch it. Then I would throw it again. Without someone to throw to, it was a melancholy practice.
0: What Plimpton didn't know is that four decades after his book came out, he would inspire another writer to attempt a similar feat.
2: And did you think about other positions? Did you think about, like, I'll try out to be a linebacker, I'll try out to be a quarterback?
3: Oh, good God, no, David. Come on, man. I'm like, I was, you know, I was 5 foot eight then, maybe. I'm not 5 foot eight now. I weighed 160. You know, Plimpton's conceit was that he would try out as a quarterback. He was right. Not like a team sport athlete. For him, it was the sort of theater of participatory journalism. It was the idea to throw yourself into this without any training and make a fool of yourself. But at the same time, he's George Plimpton. He's this effete New England intellectual who has this gigantic reputation in writing and journalism and high society. So he pulls it off through his sort of innate talents as a character. For me, in the modern NFL, this was going to be different. Athletes are so inured to reporters showing up with their notebooks and their tape recorders and their cameras. They are an afterthought. They are an annoyance. The only way...
2: They were like insects that they have to like swat away or something.
3: That it's they like have to tolerate because they are contractually obligated to tolerate them in most instances. And so for me, it was like, okay, what could I do that could get me inside the league to tell a modern version of Plimpton's Paper Lion, which was published in 1966. Mm-hmm. Plimpton went to Detroit Lions training camp as a quarterback in 1963. He like didn't even practice. He like bought a football and went and threw it to nobody in Central Park. That was his training. And he shows up in Detroit and he writes this landmark book about sports, about football, the sort of very first book that takes you inside this league, this violent...
2: And sports the football's changed a little bit since in these like many decades.
3: In those four decades? Yeah. I mean, and that was my main thought. I had been covering the NFL for about 10 years for the Journal, and football was as it is now. It wasn't that different when I did this 15 years ago. 19 years ago, sorry.
2: So you were thinking like the only, I have to get on the inside because like, you know, just being a reporter and going to the locker room doesn't really teach you the truth about this sport and what it's truly like. And you're thinking, let me go the Plimpton route and try this in a modern way.
3: Totally, because I knew that the athletes wouldn't trust me, that athletes don't trust reporters. I mean, we were already, when I did this in 2006, heading into a time when athletes were beginning to realize they could tell their own stories, that they didn't need intermediaries like us to tell good stories.
2: Kind of like the White House and other places, like institutions.
3: Everything.
2: Like, we don't need the media. We can reach everyone directly.
3: No. And this is sort of on the cusp of blogging. And blogging was full force, but it was on the cusp of podcasting. A few years before websites like the Players, what's that one called?
2: Players
3: Tribune, thank you. So it was already, the idea was there. So for me, it was like, no, I can still do this. Like, we're not there yet. If I can find a way to get inside and demonstrate that I'm credible and gain the trust of the athletes, then I've got a great story to tell. And that's kind of what happened.
2: Did any part of you say that you were insane when you started thinking about like, okay, maybe I'm going to try to go to training camp and actually see if I can kick a ball through the uprights?
3: No. You know, hubris, journalism, you're used to asking questions. You're used to asking people to do things for you and tell you things that they wouldn't normally be willing to tell you. So I just started by, first I called the NFL and said, you know, this is my idea. Sort of long pause at the end of the line with the PR guy that I dealt with all the time. And then he said, let me ask. And the answer came back a few weeks later. If you can get a team to let you do this, we're fine with it. And then I started calling teams. I mean, I had good contacts. I'd been covering the league for a decade. And one after another, it was not really interested. No, it would be too much of a distraction. No, owner won't go for it. No, coach won't go for it. And I wasn't quite on the verge of giving up because I didn't want to give up. So in the interim, while I was calling all these teams, I decided I need to get into shape. I need to learn how to kick. So if somebody says yes, I am ready to go. And
2: oh, you started getting ready even before you got the answer.
3: Absolutely. Yeah. I found a personal trainer in DC, a guy that I had met because I had profiled a National Hockey League player who was locked out in 2004, 2005 when the NHL locked out the players. And I met his trainer and I went back to him and I said, here's the idea. I want to play in the NFL. Get me ready. And then I Googled kicking coach DC. And the first person that called me back, the first person I talked to actually, was a guy named Paul Woodside.
0: Paul Woodside. Okay, if you haven't heard that name before, he is a kicking and punting coach in the U.S. He almost made it to the NFL himself, but was dropped by the Buffalo Bills in 1985 before the season started.
2: And you found him on Google. I had this feeling that like you knew him going back through years or something. You just Googled kicker DC.
3: I just Googled kicking DC and left him a message, and he called me back. And the first thing he said was, I love this. Let's do it.
2: Oh, awesome.
3: I'm in. I'm all in. Didn't charge me a dime and was my coach.
2: Oh, really?
3: Yeah. He was amazing. Like the most inspirational, most positive, most like happy-go-lucky guy. And this is a guy that nearly made the NFL. He had reason to be bitter. He was the last kicker cut by the Buffalo Bills. And the job went to the guy who ended up kicking wide right and missing the game-winning kick in the Super Bowl. Paul was unbelievable. I mean, he believed in me in a way that I never believed in myself about anything. And so I'm working out with Paul, and then finally I call the Denver Broncos owner, Pat Bowlen, who is somebody that was a really good source. He was the head of the TV negotiations committee for the NFL. I call him up one day. He thinks I'm calling because of TV talks, and I spring the idea on him, and I'm expecting the same answer at this point, because the Broncos at that time were coached by Mike Shanahan, who was a noted sort of control freak in the league. I didn't think that there was any chance he would say yes, which is why they were like number 20 on my list of the 32 NFL teams. But instead, Bowlen says I wouldn't be averse to that sort of thing. And he explains the training camp schedule. He talks about Jason Elam, the all-pro kicker for the team. And he really sounds like he wants me to do this on our first call. And he says, let me just talk to Mike Shanahan, and I will get back to you. It took about 2 or 3 months, but he does get back to me. Mike's okay with it. You're coming to mini camp. And he says, and I will never forget this, we're going to put you in pads and make you kick some field goals. You're not going to just be hanging around. You better be ready to kick. It sounded like a threat.
2: Oh my God.
3: Which was exactly what I wanted, right? You want the narrative to build. And I was like, I hung up the phone and I was, you know, at once completely terrified and also like over the moon. Like, I'm going to get to be in the NFL.
2: Yeah, that combination of feelings. I totally get it. What did Paul teach you about kicking, about having kind of the physical and mental things you needed to actually do this with other NFL players? Like, what were those months like leading up to camp?
3: They were grueling because I hadn't kicked a football since like high school soccer practice, when we would screw around and like the football team would come on
2: the field.
3: A little rusty. It had been, you know, 20, like, and probably had never kicked a football more than 10 or 20 times, right? We just screw around in the backyard or at the playground, whatever.
2: You needed some technique. You needed to learn some stuff.
3: I needed to learn everything. I had played soccer, though, so I had a decent leg, and I'm a reasonably coordinated athlete. So, again, back to the hubris, thinking like, all right, I'm not going to, like, make the NFL. I'm not going to compete with the players in training camp. But I just wanted to look respectable. And if I could get the players to believe that I looked like a kicker and that I was trying, that I was sincere, then that was a way to get inside their brains, to get them to trust me and talk to me and open up to me and let me write stuff down in my notebook. And what Paul gave me was two things. One was the technical ability. And it is like, it's really complicated. I mean, the most common sticky thing is to like look at a football game on TV and watch a kicker miss one and go, I could have done that. I can make a field goal. I can make an extra
2: We've all
3: point.
2: Been there, especially like a game-winning, you know, field goal that you're, I don't know, Chris Boswell misses and it's 17-yard field goal and I could have kicked it better.
3: You could not have done it. You could not kick that field
2: you're
3: goal.
2: You're saying
3: Let
2: it's
3: me
2: more
3: just
2: complicated. What makes it that complicated? I mean, it does look like you're just literally within spitting distance of the uprights. Like,
3: right.
2: And, you know, I've kicked something up in the air before. Like,
3: of
2: what makes it so hard?
3: Exactly. I mean, it's kind of like that scene in Moneyball, David, where Billy Bean, Brad Pitt, tries to persuade Scott Hatterberg to switch to first base. And he says, "It's not that hard, Scott. Tell him, Wash," talking to Ron Washington, his coach. And Wash replies,
4: "It's incredibly hard.
3: This is incredibly hard." I mean, it is about repetition. It is about muscle memory. It is about precision. It is about technique. It is about picking out like a dot on the football, like a pebble in the leather, and hitting that spot every time. It's about never deviating from any aspect of the motion, or else the ball will go a little bit to the right, a little bit to the left, a little bit short. It is all about this incredibly refined process, like within quarters of inches or less.
0: And are you thinking about it constantly when you're kicking, or does it become like muscle memory and you just generate this sort of routine that you activate?
3: That's the idea. It's like a golf swing. You know, you watch professional golfers and it always looks perfect and beautiful. The difference in golf, though, is that almost every shot is different. You've got lie, you've got distance, you've got club, angle. With kicking a football, yes, you sort of adjust slightly depending on how far you are from the goalposts or where in vis-a-vis the hash marks you are on the field. But by and large, you're not sort of kicking any sort of less hard when you're kicking a 30-yard field goal than when you're kicking a 50-yard field goal.
0: Really? I mean, so these kickers who are like kicking 60, 65 now, it's still not that different.
3: It is a little different when you get that far away because you have to strike it at a different angle. You want more of a line drive kick as opposed to a more parabolic higher kick. But generally, you are trying to replicate the exact same motion regardless of the kick. And that has to do with both, with every aspect of what you're seeing. It's about where you plant your foot. It's about the distance on each step that you take back. It's about the distance to the side that you take when you prepare. It's about where you put your toe behind you when you are preparing for your steps. It's about the distance of each of those steps. It's about where you plant your left foot, in the case of a right-footed kicker, next to the ball. It's about how far back you draw your leg. It's about the speed with which you lower your leg to the impact with the ball. It's about the angle of your foot when you strike the ball. It's about the angle of your foot as you follow through from kicking the ball, and it's about the direction your leg goes after you have kicked the ball.
0: That is officially a mouthful. Okay, so that it's all of that, and how much mastery did you feel like you had going into training camp?
3: Going into training camp, I was terrified. I was completely terrified.
0: Okay, good. You're human.
3: Yeah. Even though by the time my months of working out with Paul Woodside, you know, and with my trainer, I put on like a dozen pounds. My legs were like huge relative to my normal, you know, 43-year-old reporter's body. I was in the best shape of my life. I mean, I was doing two-a-days. I was eating six small meals a day, protein shakes, the whole thing. I wanted to gain weight. And in the end, I probably needed a side to gain like 10 more pounds, but I wasn't able to do it because, again, you're 43, not 23.
0: And a reporter's body. I know what that's like.
3: I mean, you know, like the most telling moment during training camp was when the Broncos had a kicking consultant who would come in periodically to work with us. And one day, you know, and I was making, you know, spoiler alert, you know, with no line in front of me, just kicking on air, as we say, you know, no blockers, no snap, just putting the ball up in this little T thing that you set the ball up to kick. I was making 40, 41, 42 yard field goals.
0: I'm proud of you, Stefan. That's impressive. I don't care if there are no blockers or anyone. Yeah, totally.
3: Yeah. But I never felt, you know, and again, like it's one thing to do it with your coach on a high school football field with him yelling encouragement at you because he doesn't want you to fail and wants to pump you up. And then doing it in front of professional athletes who are both humoring you and encouraging you, but also kind of laughing at you. And not to mention the 300-pound guys in the locker room that are definitely laughing at you.
0: What was the reaction? Because I know a couple of missed kicks that you made at camp you described as humiliating.
3: Oh, utterly the most humiliating moment of my life. The most pressure I have ever felt doing anything in my life.
0: Even though they knew you were a journalist, even though you were doing this as a pursuit for a book and didn't have dreams of being in the NFL, it was still like a ton of real pressure.
3: Absolutely. I mean, partly because, you know, I had built myself up for months and months, anticipating this moment. Like, I wanted to be able to kick in camp. I wanted to be able to kick in a preseason game. And I was, even after what happened in camp, I was still hoping I could kick in a preseason game. I wanted to experience what the players experience. That was the whole point. I wanted to feel the burden, the weight, the pressure that they go through every single play of practice, of scrimmages, of preseason games, of real games. I wanted to know what that felt like so that I could describe it. I hoped that I could internalize that and perform the way that they do under pressure. The first time Mike Shanahan lets me kick in practice, he announces it to the whole team. There's about 2,000 fans at training camp, the Broncos' whole training camp in Denver. Fans can come.
0: You had fans there, too. That's right. This was not just like your teammates. I mean,
3: no,
0: this
3: is not just my teammates.
0: An audience.
3: Absolutely. An audience. Like, when people that had sort of gotten to know me, like, who is this guy? Why is number 9 out there? He doesn't really look like a player. And then one day, like, during camp, I hear someone in the stands go, number 9's pretty good, too. And it was hilarious.
0: But that must have meant a lot.
3: It did mean a lot. It did mean a lot. And I actually developed a nice relationship with some of the fans that were regulars at training camp. But, you know, and I had also gotten a sports psychologist, the guy that was working as the performance enhancement specialist for the Ravens, the Baltimore Ravens, just up the road from where I live in D.C. And I had originally hoped that the Ravens would be the team that I would do this with. But he was great, too. And he, like, walked me through getting me over my insecurities. I had some insecurities about my knees. I had had ACL surgery replacements twice. I had torn ACLs playing soccer in my 30s. One of the ACLs was sort of non-functioning. He got me sort of to not dwell on the state of my knees and just focus on the task at hand. And then he sort of helped me, like, develop mantras that I could say to myself while I was preparing. But the reality was, like, when the whistle sounds, when the horn blows in practice, and Mike Shanahan says, all right, if Fatsis makes one from 25 yards, we get 30 minutes off of meetings tonight. And 30 minutes off of meetings is precious during training camp because the players want to get the hell out of the facility and go to their
0: he
3: homes
0: put
3: or their
0: that
3: hotel
0: on
3: rooms.
0: You? He made, like, other players' free time riding on you making this kick?
3: Yes. Yes.
0: Oh, Jesus. That's kind of cruel and amazing all at once. Did you make that kick?
3: I did not.
0: Okay.
3: It was awful. I think I hit the turf. The ball went under the crossbar. And then the whistle blows and Shanahan says, offside, offside, let's do it again. So that one was from 30, and then he moves it into 25, which 25 I was making 25 yarders in my sleep in training camp, like on the sidelines with the other kickers, no problem. And I pushed this one to the left of the goalposts.
0: Mm.
3: It was awful. The players, though, they consoled me. I mean, they didn't mock me. And I was really surprised by that because to them, this was the validation. This is what they wanted me to see. They had seen, they knew that I had seen them struggle with injury, with failure, with mistakes, with getting berated constantly, with the pressure of knowing that their next bad play, you know, misstep, dropped ball could be the end of their career. And they wanted me to know what that felt like. And I was kind of grateful for that because I did understand now, like, just how burdensome this is for professional athletes and just how the only way you survive this gauntlet of pressure is to have some sort of both trained and innate ability to work through all of the obstacles that are being thrown in your way second after second in this pressure cooker of a training camp. So I was kind of glad. I was also glad when I failed. I knew that Shanahan at some point later in training camp would give me a second chance.
0: And you got one and you made some kicks.
3: I did. I did make a kick the second. It wasn't my favorite. It was like, I mean, the funny thing was, it was like I made the kick the second time a couple weeks later, and I was bummed out. It wasn't a great kick. I was so disappointed in myself. But the players, like, they carried me off the field. It was kind of hilarious.
2: Oh, that's a cool feel. Like you just won the Super Bowl or something.
3: It was like I had just won the Super Bowl. You know, somebody was shouting, Rudy, Rudy, Rudy, like the
2: that's
3: movie.
2: Amazing.
3: Which was amazing. So I was like bumming myself out because, like, oh, it wasn't the best kick. I didn't impress. And everybody was like, no, no, no, you made a field goal. And at that day at camp, there were some members of the military that had come to watch training camp, to watch practice. And I had talked to a couple of them before while we were sort of standing on the sidelines. And afterward, I said the same thing, like, oh, I'm kind of disappointed. Sorry, it wasn't a good enough kick. And he said to me, think of how many guys would love to be doing what you're doing. And I said, yeah, but it wasn't a great kick. And he said, who cares? You're in the NFL. You kicked a field goal in the NFL. And that my teammates felt the same way. It was like, okay, now that was validation. Fatsis learned what it was like to fail, and now he has succeeded, and that's cool.
2: That is really cool. More from Stefan Fatsis, a journalist and one-time place kicker for the Denver Broncos, coming up next.
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2: Welcome back to Sports in America, and here is more from my friend, journalist, and temporary place kicker for the Denver Broncos, Stefan Fatsis. What are a couple of the biggest takeaways from the experience? Because I know you said you wanted to go in. There's so much about the NFL and players and the culture and the pressures and the mental toughness that you can't really experience if you're a reporter. Like, what were the takeaways that you feel like only you saw by going through this?
3: I mean, it was the reality that this is not the glamorous, you know, media obsessed 365, 24/7 world, that it is kind of miserable. And, you know, my main takeaway, and I think this is the main takeaway of A Few Seconds of Panic of the book, is that this is so not glamorous that players really don't like being NFL players. That it is infantilizing, it is dehumanizing, it is degrading, it is obviously physically debilitating and life jeopardizing. You know, not just brain injuries, but every other part of your body too. And it was the pressure combined with the pain. I would sit down with players, practice after practice, and ask them to describe the trauma, what they were playing through. And then you have the physical stuff, the broken fingers, the aching shoulders and knees, bruised and strained muscles, toenails that have disappeared, you name it. And they all, to a person, did what they could to tape themselves up and get the training they needed, the rehab they needed, and get back on the field without missing as little time as possible, because the phrase is, you can't make the club in the tub. You can't make the team if you're in the hot tub or the cold tub. You're in the training room. And they also have to live with the knowledge that when their day is done practicing, that upstairs, the front office is, and this is happening as we speak right now, because now is when NFL training camps are in session. As we speak, The front office is up there. They are reviewing every second of every play of practice, and they are making judgments. Every missed block, drop pass, overthrown ball, botched blocking assignment, blown coverage, misstep, poor form, whatever, they are being scrutinized, and they are aware of that constantly. One of my friends, my best friend coming out of training camp and remains a great friend today, Nate Jackson. And Nate, I'm so proud of, because he went on to, he's written a couple of books and he is a broadcaster. He has created a real life after football for himself that's still kind of immersed in football. Nate was a tight end in that camp, and he put it to me this way one day: someone is getting yelled at every single play. Half the guys out there screw up basically every single play. You've got to be able to separate the yelling and the posturing and the bravado and be able to see it for what it is.
2: And that applies to training camp and games. I mean, this is the whole thing.
3: Totally. This is the whole thing. I mean, there's a wave of relief when you make the final roster, but the pressure continues during the regular season. I mean, more than one player said to me, the only relief you get is Sunday. Sunday is what's fun. The game is what's fun. You get to be creative within the constraints of the NFL playbook, but you are in control. There's nothing the coaches can do. They can't ride you during the game the way they ride you during the summer and during practice.
2: So much of this sounds miserable.
3: Oh, yeah.
2: The game is the payoff. Winning, I'm sure, is a payoff. But like, a lot of the experience of being an NFL player is miserable, it sounds like.
3: Miserable. I mean, that, you know, I don't want people to like read a few seconds pen and go, oh, wow, I'm going to pick up that book. Sounds great. I mean, the misery of the NFL.
2: Right.
3: But the reality is that, yeah, it is not what we might think it is. I mean, players like love the money because it is a reward for what they go through. The security only arrives, though, after you've been in the league for 4, 5, 6 years. And that's longer than the average career in the NFL. You know, there are players that I met that summer and some I've stayed in touch with who, you know, didn't make life-changing money. I mean, the guys that I was super attracted to and hung out a lot with were the guys on the fringes, on the bubble. You know, I got to be pretty good friends with Jake Plummer, the quarterback. And Jake's a wonderful guy, great personality, inspirational player, who really, he disdained so much about football. I mean, the attention, the pressure, the focus on money, and the way that front offices typically treat players. I mean, Jake walked away from millions and millions of dollars because he just had it. He didn't need more, and he was tired of the routine. He was tired of the way that the NFL made him feel. It's overwhelming. I got to be friends with another kicker who experienced a very similar cycle during his career, Nate Kading. And Nate kicked for the San Diego Chargers and then some other teams after that. And fans remember him as having missed important field goals during the playoffs. You know, there were, you know, other kickers I got to know with the Ravens who went through the same things. And, you know, it's the cliche from, you know, Ted Lasso, be the goldfish. But probably no player more than kickers has to live that way to have that short-term memory, because you don't make all your kicks. I mean, NFL kickers make more kicks now than they've ever made in the history of football.
2: You're still going to miss them.
3: You're going to miss chip shots. And like, field goals are now not as chip shotty as they used to be. So you're going to miss some, not field goals, extra points. You're going to miss some extra points too, which was rare. And the players that survive, the kickers that survive, are the ones that have the ability to forget it and go back to their routine, go back to their form, go back to their ability, go back to their strength. And when they line up to make the next one, they have forgotten the last one. And that's sort of the lesson for everybody in the NFL. And it's, you know, the title of the book comes from something Jason Elam, the Broncos kicker, said when we were sitting around BSing, killing time during training camp. You know, he described the act of kicking as something that he compared it to something that he had read about war, which is hours and hours of boredom followed by a few seconds of panic. And it's the need to be ready to do it when you are called upon. And when you fail, it's devastating. But if you allow that one failure to ruin your psychology, you're not going to get another chance.
2: Do you have to be sick in some way to want to do this? I mean, it just sounds Like, you want to talk about the misery of the NFL in general. This is like hours of boredom, a few seconds of panic, all that pressure from fans and your team. Like, what is the payoff here?
3: Oh my God. You know what the payoff is, David? The payoff is like a well-struck ball is also like the most glorious thing I've ever experienced in my life too. Like the knowledge that I have done something like approaching perfection, like within the range of my abilities. There was one ball I kicked in camp, and I described this in the book, that it just was like I was completely perfect form. The sound that my foot made against the ball, the trajectory of the ball as it rose off my foot, the distance that it traveled, the sound it made when it hit the ground and sputtered down in the grass a few more yards away. It was really like, it was art to me. Like, I had created a little piece of personal art that I would never forget. And I think it's the thrill of succeeding, of doing something so exceptionally well that you know you can do better in the case of the actual NFL players or actual athletes, that you get to experience this thing that almost no one else gets to experience.
2: So funny. I listened to you describe that. It's like, I want to have empathy for, you know, like Chris Boswell's my Steelers kicker and adore him. He's amazing. But it's like, if he's out there in overtime and it's everything is on the line, it's like part of me is like, I want to think about everything you're saying. Like, he is going to do his best. He's feeling the pressure.
3: You want to be
2: empathetic. But as the fan, I'm also like, you have one effing job.
3: Right.
2: Like, literally, I know you've been sitting on your ass for 2.5 hours.
3: Yep.
2: Like, you have one effing job.
3: Absolutely. But that's why, you know, players also respect fans, like, desire, I guess. I mean, they think fans are weird because they obsess over they do professionally. Like, they so much is vested in, you know, what the players are doing on the field. They think that's kind of bizarre. And it's even grown more bizarre with betting and other, you know, the ability to reach athletes directly.
2: Here I am thinking, like, we fans are, like, giving them extra motivation. They love the sound of, like, 70,000 people.
3: Oh, they love that, too.
2: Oh, they do love that. Okay.
3: Oh, they love
2: but
3: that
2: they, still think they still think we're weird.
3: Absolutely. No, they love it. They soak it in. I mean, again, that's part of the Sunday, right? Sunday is the reward for all of the awful stuff you've got to go through to be an NFL player. Sunday, you know, the people screaming does matter. And I don't mean that to say that, like, to imply that players don't respect the fans. They do respect the fans. They respect the fans with passion. But they do think it can be kind of crazy.
2: We're weird. We're drinking and painting our faces and screaming and waving things. I mean, we're kind of weird.
3: You are, but you're doing it for me.
2: Yeah.
3: Which is also kind of cool.
2: 100%. Yeah, I'm right there with you. Finish this sentence for me. Stories in the world of sports are special and unique because?
3: Because the people who perform the act of the athlete are remarkable. They are true obsessives. In order to become great in any sport, you have to be a little crazy. And that was true when I wrote about the world of competitive Scrabble, and it was true when I wrote about the NFL. The similarities were sort of weirdly obvious to me. You know, you often think about, like, Michael Jordan, right? Like, and Tiger Woods, pinnacle of their games, right, of their sports. They were, like, insane obsessives, right? Like Michael Jordan and gambling, Michael Jordan and humiliating every opponent, Tiger Woods starting at age 2. I mean, all of it, you know, in order to be as good, to be that good in anything, you have to be a little bit crazy. And that's what I love about sports, like watching these amazing people do these things and wondering, as I do when I watch, like, a tennis major. It's like the margins between, like, great, like being one of the 200 best people to do something in the world, and to being, you know, Nadal, Federer, Djokovic, Alcaraz, Sinner, the Williams sisters, Swiatek, you name it, Coco Gauff, like the margins are so thin, and yet the best ones find ways to excel and dominate for years and years. And, like, what makes that possible? What makes them different? It, like, remains like a giant mystery to me, because it's like, how can you be that much better than everybody else? Like, how can Sinner and Alcaraz have won seven of the last eight majors. How did the big three dominate so incredibly? How did Serena win 23 majors? It's incredible. Like, just even the most minor insights to, like, how does anybody in the NFL get to the NFL and stay there? Like, I was able to witness and write about. I mean, I just view it with, like, an incredible amount of respect and awe, and still kind of, it's mysterious, like, how you get good at things that good.
0: Stefan, that was amazing. Thank you.
3: Oh, thank you. This was so much fun. I haven't gotten to do this in a long time.
0: Next time on Sports in America, if you live in the United States, you've probably heard this sound. Yes, it is pickleball, and it is not just your grandmother's game anymore. What was once considered a sport for older people trying to stay active has become a bona fide phenomenon.
10: Pickleball will meet you where you're at. You don't have to be a pro. You don't have to be, you know, exceptional or a prodigy. You will find a spot.
0: Claire Frank, a firefighter turned author, is trying to answer some of pickleball's most burning questions in her latest book, Just One More Game, A Pickleball Quest. How does the sport get its name? What is the kitchen? And why can't 24 million Americans get enough of pickleball?
10: And it's such a silly word, and it's such a silly mishmash made-up game, but it addresses, it allows us to heal ourselves.
0: That is next time on Sports in America. This is Sports in America. I'm your host, David Green. Our executive producers are Joan Isabella and Tom Grassler. Our senior producer is Michael Olcott. Our producer is Michaela Winberg. And our associate producer is Bibiana Correa. Our engineer is Mike Villers. Our theme music is composed by Emma Munger. Our talent booker is Britt Kahn. 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
3: 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Good afternoon to you. We are at the 3 o'clock hour, and fresh air is coming up next. It's 81 degrees in Philadelphia, mostly sunny this afternoon. We are at the day's high. I'm Priyanka Tiwari.
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7: From WHYY in Philadelphia, this is Fresh Air. I'm Dave Davies. The Dog Stars is a new film about two men who become unlikely compatriots when a pandemic wipes out much of the country's population. Today we talk with adventure writer Peter Heller, who wrote the book. Also, we remember pioneering rock critic Dave Marsh. He was an early champion and biographer of Bruce Springsteen. He helped launch the rock magazine Cream before winding up at Rolling Stone. He once wrote, "Rock saved my life and also broke my heart."
8: It seemed like a pure thing to me. And I guess I was naive, but it did seem like a pure thing to me. It seemed like there were these singers. They got in the studio, they sang these songs, and they spoke from the bottom of their heart.
7: Also, Justin Chang reviews the new film Dreams in Nightmares. First, the news.
9: Live from NPR News, I'm Lakshmi Singh. President Trump has threatened a prominent liberal think tank with a $5 million defamation lawsuit if it does not retract a report published last month. That report found that Trump's National Guard deployment to Washington, D.C. has done little to reduce violent crime in the city. NPR's Kat Lonsdorf reports.
10: One of President Trump's personal lawyers sent a letter to the Center for American Progress demanding a full retraction of the report. The letter, which NPR has read, said that the report was full of, quote, false and malicious claims. In a statement, CAP President and CEO Neera Tanden, who served as a senior advisor to President Biden, outlined the research and analysis behind the report and called the lawsuit a, quote, transparent attempt to silence the organization. She said the report would not be retracted. A similar study by the nonpartisan think tank the Niskanen Center published earlier also found that the National Guard presence has had no effect on violent crime in Washington. Kat Lonsdorf, NPR News, Washington.
9: The Supreme Court's allowing the White House to keep building its ballroom for now. Today, the Chief Justice of the United States, John Roberts, signed a temporary order for construction to continue as the High Court considers the Trump administration's emergency appeal. More from NPR's Deepa Shivaram.
11: The Trump administration is arguing that the ballroom was needed to create a, quote, integrated military complex that houses medical care, a drone port, and bomb shelters. On the other hand, the National Trust for Historic Preservation is saying that the executive branch doesn't have the authority to transform the White House like this, even for national security purposes.
9: NPR's Deepa Shivaram. An appeals court has upheld a decision to block the Justice Department's subpoenas to New York Attorney General Letitia James' office. The DOJ is seeking records about civil lawsuits James filed against President Trump and his family business, as well as cases against the powerful gun rights lobbying group, the National Rifle Association. President Trump travels to South Carolina today for a rally in support of Darlene Graham, who is running for the Senate seat, left vacant when her older brother, Lindsey Graham, died. NPR's Tamara Keith has more.
0: With a rally in Myrtle Beach, Trump is trying to boost support for Darlene Graham among his base in the deep red state. After her brother's sudden and unexpected death, Trump encouraged Graham to run for the Senate and was quick to endorse her. But that endorsement didn't clear the field. She faces Republican Congressman Ralph Norman in the runoff. It's another test of the power of the president's endorsements. Earlier this week, three of the candidates he endorsed lost their primaries. A White House official tells NPR this is just one of many events in the coming months Trump will hold for candidates he endorsed. Tamara Keith, NPR News, The White House.
9: U.S. stocks continue to climb, with the Dow Jones Industrial Average now up more than 560 points, or more than 1%. This is NPR News.
3: This is WHYY News from Philadelphia. Good afternoon. I'm Priyanka Tiwari. Bar owners and the leaders of social clubs in Philly are calling for speedy action by the state legislature to legalize and tax a type of video gambling machine known as a skill game. The state Supreme Court ruled in June the machines are illegal and gave lawmakers until October 13th to find a solution. Daniel Veron runs a bar in North Philadelphia and says a shutdown of the machines would devastate small Latino establishments that are already struggling.
12: It's probably 50 to 60% of their income, because for different reasons, and you know what I mean, we have to fight now immigration. People are scared to go to Latino bars. So the income went down a lot, and then the machines are the only way to survive.
3: Business owners, including Veron, are calling for the passage of a bill that would legalize the games and impose a $500 monthly tax on each machine. The inaugural Ennoble Care Philly Open is set to bring professional women's tennis to Philadelphia for the first time in 20 years. For the August 29th tournament, dozens of elite players will be at the University of Pennsylvania Hamlin Tennis Center. The event is part of a major effort to make Philadelphia a leading destination for women's sports. Speaking of sports, the Phillies will host the St. Louis Cardinals tonight for a three-game series. First pitch at 6:40 p.m. Jesus Luzardo gets the start for the Phils. It is 81 degrees and sunny skies in Philly, mostly sunny this afternoon. Increasing clouds tonight, low in the mid-60s. This is WHYY.
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7: This is Fresh Air. I'm Dave Davies. The Dog Stars, a new film from Ridley Scott starring Jacob Elordi and Josh Brolin, is an apocalyptic drama about two men struggling to survive after a virus has wiped out much of the world's population. Here's a scene from the movie. Elordi is speaking to Brolin's character.
14: This world fits you, Bangley. Wake up. Defend. Survive. I think you were ready for it 10 years before it hit. Huh? You liked this. I was a mechanic. No, I fixed. When I wasn't doing that, I was kissing my wife. Playing with my dog. You know, wondering every day how I got so lucky.
7: The Dog Stars, which opens in theaters next week, is adapted from a novel of the same name by Peter Heller. Heller knows something about survival himself. He's an experienced outdoorsman and adventure writer who's gone to some pretty remote places and done some pretty dangerous things. He wrote Hell or High Water, about an expedition to an unfathomably deep river gorge in Tibet. The Dog Stars was his first novel and became a bestseller. His other novels include The River, Celine, The Painter, and his latest, The Orchard. Peter Heller holds an MFA from the Iowa Writers' Workshop in both fiction and poetry. Let's listen to some of the interview I recorded with Heller in 2012, when The Dog Stars was first published. Well, Peter Heller, welcome to Fresh Air.
15: Thank you for having me.
7: Now, this is your first novel. You've written a lot of nonfiction. Why a novel set in a post-apocalyptic world where civilization has collapsed?
15: I'm not sure why. I know why I wanted to write a novel. I've been writing nonfiction for many years. And, you know, when you write a nonfiction book, you know, of course, I always know what's going to happen next. And I know what the ending is going to be. And I just didn't want to know what was going to happen next. And so I went to the coffee shop where I write, and I sat down, and I began with the first line. So I didn't even, to tell you the truth, know that it was going to be a post-apocalyptic story when I started.
7: Wow. The first line is, "I keep the beast running." The beast refers to an old Cessna aircraft. That's how you started?
15: Yeah. And I know that this stuff about the unraveling of the ecosphere and the apocalypse is something that I've been thinking about a lot. I write a lot about environmental issues, and I have a dear friend. He's a paleobotanist, and what he does is look at 70-million-year-old fossil leaves. And his specialty is the KT boundary. That's the geologic layer that represents the time between when there were a lot of dinosaurs and then when there weren't any. So this guy Kirk is an aficionado of extinction, you might say. And we eat breakfast now and then, and we always talk about this sixth great mass extinction that we're in the middle of right now, that scientists are talking about a lot. And we always end up imagining what it'll be like when that apocalypse, this unraveling, begins to affect human society, and what it'll look like. And so, those themes have been on my mind. And so when I sat down to write, I think, they had to be central to the book.
7: I had my own notion about this, which is that, as I read about what you've done, you've been quite an outdoorsman. You've been, an expedition kayaker. You've gone to some incredibly remote and sometimes dangerous places. And I wondered if you were at times in places where it might have felt like you were one of the last people on Earth.
15: Oh, yeah. That's a wonder. I hadn't thought of it that way. But I was thinking this morning about sometimes I just – the wonderful thing about, traveling to these places and taking these expeditions is you have these memories and these images that sort of – they form your interior landscape, and you can come back to them. And this morning I was thinking about the Tsangpo Gorge in eastern Tibet. And, it's like the deepest gorge in the world. It's right in the middle of the high Himalayas, and it's so deep that – it's subtropical, and there are tigers in there, and four species of leopards and 200 species and counting of rhododendrons. I was on this expedition that went through there, and it felt like the end of the world, or maybe like some sort of Shangri-La, some sort of imagined place on Earth that no one had ever been to before. And on some of these trips, actually, when you get into the kayak, you don't even know. You stretch the spray skirt on over the cockpit, and you don't know if that's the last time you'll ever be doing that, and you sort of pray that it's not. And so I think that might have informed some of it, for sure.
7: Right. One of the things that I thought, I really enjoyed reading this. It's told in the first person. Your character, Higg, is this guy who was a pilot, and he's at an airport with another guy who's very different from him. Let's talk about these two characters. First, your character, Higg, the one who tells the story. Tell us about him.
15: Well, he was a contractor. He was married, very happily married, to his wife named Melissa. She was 7 months pregnant when this super flu hit, across as a pandemic, world pandemic. And so that was their first child. So in this flu pandemic, he lost his wife, he lost his unborn child, he lost everything. And in his previous life, before that, he had wanted to be a writer. He had written a bunch of poetry and was kind of a failed poet, and had to go to work. And so he did this job building houses. And he's a big guy. He's a very tough and formidable dude. But he still has that sensibility of he just loves to read poetry more than anything, and he has a sensitivity towards beauty and nature, and he loves to fly fish. That's what he loves to do more than anything. And in this situation, in this post-apocalyptic time that he finds himself in, he'll still, at great risk to himself, he and his dog Jasper will head into the mountains just to go fishing.
7: Right. Now they end up at this little rural airport called Erie. Is it a real place?
15: Yeah, it's where I keep my plane, the old 56.
16: A 56 Cessna, an old plane. And because of the circumstances, there are fuel tanks that are solar powered, so there's enough fuel that he can continue to fly. The other guy at the airport is the one he's destined to perhaps spend eternity with, this character, Bangley. Tell us about Bangley.
15: Bangley's an enigma, you know. He shows up a few months after everything hit the fan with a trailer full of guns and ammo. And he's just a really mean gun nut. And you get the sense that he's been waiting for this his whole life, this sort of survival situation. And, you know, throughout the whole beginning of the book, you know, and as I was writing it, I mean, I was discovering these characters as I was writing it, just as Higg was. And so it was really fun. You know, Bangley is a tough nut to crack. He doesn't give away much. And his whole deal is about survival. It is about dotting your I's and crossing every T, and about redundancy, and about never slipping up and never making a mistake and never letting some situation get out of hand or letting the other guy win.
16: And treating every other human being you may encounter as a threat.
15: Yeah, definitely. Yep. He's a crusty dude for sure.
16: So tell us, what's the symbiotic relationship? Why does Bangley accept your character, Higg, into his little world?
15: Well, you know, I think on the surface, you know, explicitly, it's because Higg has this airplane and he knows how to fly it. And every day after, you know, there's a lot of action in the book. And in one of these sort of attacks that nearly cleans their clock, you know, Bangley sort of realizes that it's Higg's daily patrols in his old plane. You know, he circles out towards the mountain front, which is 8 miles away, and then he circles around and he does a... out to the south and then the east and to the north. He has a 30-mile radius, and it's sort of a day's walk for an intruder. So after his patrol, he knows that they're safe for probably for 24 hours. And it's that patrol, that perimeter that Higg maintains that, you know, keeps him alive, you know, in Bangley's book. He's useful then.
16: And your character, Higg... is not happy just to stay alive, right? He's always kind of reaching for something else.
15: Yeah, I mean, Higg's challenge is to find a reason to stay alive and to stay connected with the things he loves. And I think that's why I named the book The Dog Stars, because Higg sleeps out every night with his dog Jasper. They huddle up and sleep out under the stars. And every night, Higg names the constellations. And he used to have a book of stars, but now he doesn't. And so he remembers some of the constellations, you know, Orion and the Big Dipper and the Chariot. But a lot of them he doesn't. So he makes them up. And they're usually animals. And he makes one up for his wife and for the little angel, he calls it, which was his child. And he makes one up for Jasper, his dog. And

0: doesn't like to kill. And, you know, in a lot of ways, I'm like Hig in that way. I mean, I love to fly fish almost more than anything. And I hunt elk and I just can't stand killing things. I mean, I'll if I see a spider, you know, flailing on the surface of the water, I'll go to great effort to save him sometimes. Don't tell my buddies. But Hig is like that, too. You know, he's in this situation where they do get attacked and he does sometimes have to step up and he just can't stand it, whereas Bangley, you know, he relishes that. And, you know, he thinks Hig lives in the past too much. You know, a lot of the book is Hig's interior monologue, his memories of the past. There's layering of his memories of his marriage, of, you know, things he used to love to do and his impressions. And so he's in his head a lot. And to Bangley, you know, this is just cross purposes to what they want to do. You know, he's always telling Hig to wake up, you know, stop. You know, he's going to be trying to think about the past and get blindsided by some.
1: 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We'll hear more after this short break. 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
1: This is Fresh Air, and we're listening to the interview I recorded with Peter Heller in 2012, when his first novel, The Dog Stars, was published. It's now been adapted into a film by director Ridley Scott, opening in theaters next week. Now, you grew up in New York. What kind of neighborhood were you in? What kind of kid were you?
0: So I grew up in Brooklyn Heights, which is, you know, it's a genteel neighborhood above the piers, right across from the financial district in Brooklyn. And It was a quiet neighborhood. I spent all my time like in the bushes when I was really little around the playground. My friends were in the playground. I was like in the bushes. I don't know. Just as a kid, I just wanted to be out of the city so bad. I couldn't stand the city. You know, I went to school and I liked school a lot. I liked reading. But I couldn't wait until I got out of there. And so I begged my parents when I was 15 to send me to a school in southern Vermont. I have a lot of cousins and uncle and aunt in Putney, Vermont. And so I went to a school there for high school. And, it's just like, oh, my God. Hills and rivers. And it was great. It was great. And I loved it so much. I built a teepee and I lived in it, you know, through the Vermont winter when I was a teenager. And cut my firewood and all that stuff. I was so happy in the country. So I went to college in New England in the country. And
1: right. And you became an expedition kayaker, right? I mean, you would take groups of people into these remote settings and with tough rapids and
0: bring
1: everybody back alive, huh?
0: Most of the time on the big expeditions, I was on assignment. So I was like the kayak. I was the writer in the kayak, and I didn't lead the trip. But I did a lot of guiding, and I did a lot of kayak instruction along the way.
1: Well, I mean, I guess the best known is the trip that led to your book, Hell or High Water. And that's this remarkable river gorge in eastern Tibet. You want to describe the setting here and what this expedition was about?
0: Oh, gosh. I mean, this thing is like mythic. The Tsangpo River runs west to east across Tibet. It drains the entire north slope of the Himalayas. So it's a big river. And then in eastern Tibet, at about 10,000 foot elevation, it just drops off the edge of the earth and flows between two mountains, a 25,000 footer and a 23,000 foot peak. The peaks are very close together, and the river just drops off between them. And then 150 river miles later, it flows out into the hills of Assam, India, at an altitude of 500 feet. So if you think it drops off the edge at 10,000 feet and 150 river miles later it comes out at 500 foot elevation,

0: think of the relief in there, the steepness of this river, and it's a big river. So these guys, an expedition led by Scott Lindgren and a few of his kayak buddies, decided that they wanted to try and kayak this river. And these are the best expedition kayakers in the world. They decided they wanted to kayak it in the middle of the winter when the river was at its lowest level, which was a good idea.
1: But and, when it's very, very cold, right?
0: If it's cold and at some point, you know, how many river miles? It's something like 20 river miles in, the river gets to a precipitous waterfall that hadn't been described, that was, you know, sort of imagined, but hadn't been described until 1998 by National Geographic. I mean, that's how remote this place was. So you get to a place where you can't paddle anymore, and then you have to climb up over a high snow pass. But the thing about it is that those passes aren't even, you know, the locals don't go anywhere near them after November. So here we are in February, and these guys are carrying their kayaks up, you know, these 60-degree slopes. A guy's cutting steps with an ice axe, and these guys are kind of carrying their kayaks up these, you know, just open snow slopes, way up over a high pass. It was epic, and I was on the ground team, and you know, we were 37 days in the gorge.
1: So and, did you have a kayak yourself, or you were?
0: No. I was 40 something. These guys were all like in their 20s. You know, nobody really older than 30. They kayaked, you know, 350 days a year, top of their form. And so I was on assignment. I just was on the ground team, and I wrote about the story. But, you know, it was challenging enough just trying to get through there. No, only two expeditions in history had ever done it.
1: So what does it mean to be on the ground team?
0: It means that you're with five Nepali Sherpas, like Everest Sherpas, who are there for mountaineering and stuff, and 60 porters, and then this international team of, like, mountaineers, and you are trying to keep pace with the kayakers, you know, along the side of this precipitous gorge. And so, yeah, it's a lot of walking, a lot of scrambling, and some praying.
1: Okay. Your character in The Dog Stars, Higg, is a pilot, and his Cessna aircraft is an important part of the story. And you know, there's some really evocative scenes where he writes about flying. You're a pilot yourself, right?
0: Yeah, I came to it in a funny way. I was doing a kayak trip in northern Montana. We had to fly into the river to do it. This is a few years ago, and I found that my favorite part of the whole trip was the flight in. You know, it was just so cool to be flying through these mountains close enough, with a wingtip sort of close enough to the mountain slope, that you could see, you know, the tracks of elk, you know, going up along a ridge, and the landing in this little grass strip surrounded by mountains was I just thought it was cool. So I got an assignment from Men's Journal. It was sort of like how to be a bush pilot in 3 weeks kind of thing. And I, you know, they gave me the assignment. I went up there to Kalispell, Montana, and I got my license in 20 days with these incredible backcountry pilots.
1: The assignment was to learn to fly and write a story?
0: Yeah, it was like, could you like in 3 weeks, like, learn to fly, get your license, and then land on a backcountry strip? And so the guy I learned from, Dave Horner, is one of the truly great backcountry pilots in the world. He has 30,000 hours flying in the mountains of Glacier National Park and around there, tracking wolves and grizzly bears, radio collar tracking. So he's always flying low and slow with the mountain peaks all around him and above him. It's very dangerous flying, and he's still alive after 30,000 hours. So he's extraordinary. It was sort of like learning to play tennis from, you know, Roger Federer. It should never happen. And he was so fun to learn from because he had been a logger. And, you know, I was not a natural at all. I mean, I think it was like day three. We were landing at like Polson on the southern end of Flathead Lake. And we came in. He goes, you drive a truck? I'm like, yes, sir. He's like, you drive a motorcycle? And I'm like, yeah. He goes, this isn't either one. It's a bird, damn it. You know, little adjustments. And then when we landed, he turned to me and goes, that was atrocious. And he said, you landed, that looked like a sick goose. And, you know, for a logger to pull out the word atrocious, I mean, it was a special circumstances. I felt very honored. Anyway, I fell in love with flying. And And Dave actually emailed me, you know, a couple years ago, a little bit after the assignment, said, hey, a buddy of mine who used this plane to track wolves, this 56 Cessna, it's a beautiful plane. He's selling it cheap. You should buy it. And I did.
1: Peter Heller, it's been great. Thanks so much for speaking with us.
0: Thanks for having me. It's fun.
1: Writer Peter Heller recorded in 2012. His first novel, The Dog Stars, has been adapted into a film by director Ridley Scott. It opens in theaters next week. Heller's latest novel is The Orchard. After a break, we remember rock critic Dave Marsh, who died a week ago. And Justin Chang reviews the new film Dreams and Nightmares. I'm Dave Davies, and this is Fresh Air.

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2: 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Plus Roseanne Cash, Traffic, Laura Marling, Four Tops, and not the songs you've heard over and over from them, 10,000 Good Songs. 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
3: This is Fresh Air. I'm Dave Davies. We're going to remember the influential rock critic Dave Marsh, who died a week ago. He was 76. He could be a tough critic who didn't mince words, but he was also known for his enthusiasm and for giving voice to the emotional connection many fans had to music. Marsh dropped out of Wayne State University in Detroit to help launch the rock magazine Cream before winding up at Rolling Stone. He became an early champion of Bruce Springsteen and wrote the Rolling Stones' first cover story about him in 1978. Marsh went on to write three biographies of Springsteen and became a close friend. The first book, Born to Run, was published in 1979 and became a bestseller. Upon learning of Marsh's death, Springsteen wrote on social media, "He was soulful, intelligent, heartfelt, opinionated, bruising, and often fantastically argumentative. He deeply believed in what I was trying to accomplish, and his lifetime of support meant the world to me." Marsh also wrote books about The Who, Elvis, Michael Jackson, and Sly and the Family Stone. In his book, The Heart of Rock and Soul, he rated what he considered the 1001 greatest singles ever made. His number one choice? Marvin Gaye's I Heard It Through the Grapevine. Marsh also wrote a book about the Kingsmen's 1963 hit Louie Louie. He won a Grammy in 1993 for Best Album Notes for his work on Aretha Franklin's Queen of Soul, the Atlantic Recordings. And as a member of the Rock and Roll Hall of Fame nominating committee, Marsh blocked the band Kiss from entering the hall, though they eventually were inducted. In his monthly newsletter, Rock and Roll Confidential, later titled Rock and Rap Confidential, Marsh examined the political, social, and economic implications of popular music. He helped create the E Street Radio Channel on Sirius XM and was host of Kick Out the Jams for Sirius XM for 19 years. We're going to listen to Terry's 1987 interview with Dave Marsh just after he published Glory Days, the second volume of his biography of Bruce Springsteen.
4: Dave Marsh, welcome to Fresh Air.
5: Nice to be here.
4: You seem to see Springsteen not only as a great performer, but as almost a savior of rock music. What do you think rock music needs to be saved from?
5: Well, you know, one of the things I try to do in this new book is, Glory Days, is back off a little bit from the idea of the messianic part of Savior. And just to get into the idea that what we're all trying to do is bail ourselves out of the deepest crises of our lives. Rock and roll gets trapped in a bunch of trash, in being a vehicle just for selling beer or something. What I think Bruce tried to do was save himself from that anguish of having his best ideas and thoughts converted into songs that were then converted into beer commercials. And what I think rock and roll needs is more of that kind of conversion. And for myself, I guess the fear has always been, what would you do without it, and what are you going to do with it? It's a double-edged sword. Because to me, it was like my culture.
4: Well, let me quote something that you. That you say in your first book. You wrote, "Rock saved my life. It also broke my heart."
5: Well, it seemed like a pure thing to me, and I guess I was naive, but it did seem like a pure thing to me. It seemed like there were these singers. They got in the studio, they sang these songs, and they spoke from the bottom of their heart. And I'm thinking about songs like, I guess the great example for right now, because it was a hit again last year, is that Benny King song, "Stand By Me."
4: Yeah.
5: You know, when the night is dark, and you know, and just that whole idea of like when you're most alone, something that will come and stand by your side and not let you down. For Bruce, it was a song like Roy Orbison's "Only the Lonely Know the Way I Feel Tonight." And I think Bruce Springsteen is a person who writes those songs. But at a certain point, rock and roll did break my heart because it became clear that it was a business. And it was a business in the most kind of cynical way. Now, like I said, that's my fault as much as it's fault. And I guess the best way to protect yourself and save yourself from that is to grow up and adopt a more mature attitude about it. But until Born in the USA, I really don't think that any pop star had done a very complete job of that. John Lennon tried and came close. Elvis failed miserably, and Elvis was everybody's icon. You know, Mick Jagger just got old and cynical. Bob Dylan kind of walked a neat path and then got lost on it. Bruce Springsteen made it to the highest heights that I think any serious rock performer has made, and at the very moment of his greatest success, reached down and touched a community that he was supposed to be completely isolated from. And one of the great things when we were doing the last interview we did for the book was in January. One of the great things was he explained all this to me, not in terms of what he was able to do for other people, but what that connection had done to rescue him from the fate of isolation that somebody like Elvis had to experience.
4: Yeah, he's very aware of the traps that megastars fall into, and you make a lot of comparisons between him and Elvis, and fame more or less killed Elvis Presley.
5: I think it did, you know, not only because, I mean, there are people who make an argument that may have some legitimacy that Elvis's over-medication was a result of him being quite sick, but if that was the case, then somebody wasn't communicating very well with somebody else about what his physical condition was. So one way or the other, the isolation, the being placed on a pedestal is what made him no longer alive at 43. And that's, I don't know if people out who aren't big rock and roll fans really would understand what a tragedy that is, what it means for a sharecropper's son from Tupelo, Mississippi, to have reached into so many lives. And maybe somebody who's not a rock fan doesn't believe. Well, I know that from the cut of my hair to the mere fact that I can stand in front of a microphone and speak, I owe Elvis Presley. I owed him. And I know that Bruce Springsteen feels that. And I know that there are enormous numbers of people who feel that. And that somehow behind all that, there was a bigger idea blossoming than just the pink Cadillac that he sang about.
4: Even though Springsteen has been aware of the, you know, the price of fame, didn't hype and publicity almost kill his career in the beginning?
5: Twice.
4: I remember, yeah, 1975, there were the simultaneous covers
5: even
4: of Time
5: that,
4: and Newsweek.
5: In 1972, when he made his first record, and he'd been discovered by John Hammond, who discovered everybody from Bessie Smith to Aretha Franklin, Bob Dylan, Billie Holiday, Benny Goodman, and John Hammond had discovered Bob Dylan. And so they promoted Springsteen as the new Dylan. Now, there have been 50 people, I bet you, hyped as the new Dylan since the old Dylan became successful. I should say the real Dylan became successful. Bruce Springsteen is the only person whose career survived it. And then in 1975, he made the album Born to Run, and that is a classic rock and roll riff. It's a classic rock and roll song, from the lyric, the music, the whole business. On the other hand, that doesn't necessarily mean that it was going to be a mega-selling record. It was not trendy in any way. And when that hype didn't work, a lot of people figured he was finished again. And one of the things that my first book, Born to Run, was about was how does someone solve this problem and why didn't he fade away and disappear? Which an answer that's steeped more in the qualitative than the quantitative. In fact, his next album sold measurably less than Born to Run hit, Darkness on the Edge of Town. And the album after that, it was called The River, sold only a little more than Born to Run. But what was really going on then was that Bruce had forced the marketing mechanisms of his record company to pull back. And because he was afraid of another bout of this overexposure, which probably would have killed him. And it wound up with him being the most idolized rock star with a big concert audience and not so much awareness outside of the narrow world of the rock concert cult.
3: 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We'll hear a portion of his 1993 interview after a break. This is Fresh Air.
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3: This is Fresh Air. 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He died a week ago at the age of 76. In 1993, Marsh wrote a book about the song he said tells the story of rock and roll. That song is Louie Louie.

0: That's considered rock's most recorded song, covered by everyone from punk bands to Otis Redding to high school marching bands. Louie Louie was written in 1955 by a black rhythm and blues singer and songwriter named Richard Berry, who recorded it in 56. 7 years later, a Portland, Oregon band, the Kingsmen, recorded their version of it with garbled lyrics. It became a hit. In 1993, Dave Marsh told Terry how, for years, much of America came to believe that the lyrics in the song were obscene.
1: A bunch of fraternity boys decided in 1963, when the Kingsmen, this high school band from Portland, Oregon, had decided to record the record, which was a sensation, and that song was a sensation in the Pacific Northwest. And when their record came out, for unknown reasons to anybody, I guess some college kids, as a fraternity prank, told the governor of Indiana that the song had dirty words. And a rumor, like a urban legend, went around high schools and junior highs all across America that if you played the 45 of the Kingsmen at 33 and a third RPM, you would hear dirty words about sex. And so the governor of Indiana immediately banned it in the state of Indiana. And I mean, he says he didn't, but he did. He called the Broadcasters Association and told them that if it was dirty, they should get it off the air, and if they couldn't prove it, they should think twice. So not being able to prove it, they got rid of it. And then the FBI got their hooks into it, and they kept their hooks into it until the middle of 1966 when they started going after the Beatles or something. I don't know why they gave up.
2: What would the song have been violating if the lyrics were dirty?
1: Oh, several laws. Primarily a law called the Interstate Transportation of Obscene Materials Law. The FBI, when they talked to Richard Berry in 1965, told him he was going to jail. Flat out. They said, Richard, you're going to go to jail. And Richard said, for what? And they said, well, you wrote a dirty song. He said, no, here's the sheet music. And the sheet music contains a story which, in fact, is what Richard sang and what the Kingsmen sang and what everybody pretty much sings, which is a story of a Jamaican sailor sitting at a bar, pouring his heart out to a bartender named Louie, saying, Louie, Louie, me gotta go back to Jamaica to see this fine little girl who's waiting for me. And that's it. But the FBI could not be persuaded of this, at least for the first 2.5 years. They finally concluded that it was unintelligible at any speed.
2: Let's run through some of the versions of Louie Louie and do a little capsule history. Why don't we start with Richard Berry's recording, recorded in 1956?
1: Seven.
2: 57.
1: In 1957. As a matter of fact, you're playing that from the Rhino Anthology, right?
2: Yeah.
1: Now, that is not the original version, but it's so close to the original version that you practically need a meter to tell it. And Max Firetag, who's the guy who owns the original version, was mad at Richard and refused to license it to Rhino. So Richard Foos at Rhino simply took Richard and some other singers in and did an exact duplicate of the record. And it was so close that Firetag called up and said, I'm going to sue you. I told you you couldn't use that.
2: So these are all like dummy singers? These people are not Richard Berry?
1: Well, Richard Berry is Richard Berry, but the other people who are with him are not the people who are on the original record, nor was the record cut in 1957. It was cut about 1980 or 81.
2: So what's the lyric that he used?
1: He used the standard, a fine little girl, she's waiting for me. I catch a ship across the sea. I sail that ship all alone. I never think I make it home. Louie, Louie, me gotta go. That's Richard's version. That's what everybody sings pretty much.
2: Okay, let's hear the Richard Berry recording of Louie, Louie.

0: That sounds kind of doo-wop.
1: Yeah.
0: Yeah. So, moving along here, after he records it, nothing happens, right? It's played on some West Coast stations.
1: There's a guy up in Seattle named Ron Holden who had a big record with I Love You So, who picks it up and this dance that's around the calypso. He uses it in battles of the bands because the kids would get up and dance the calypso and he would win the battle of the bands if he played Louie Louie. And so from him, all these... There was an amazing rock scene in Seattle at the time. And one of the neat things about doing the book is I sort of got to do the background for everybody's Nirvana and Pearl Jam book to come later. But the bands called the Wailers, the Frantics, the Sonics, all these wildcat bands that were up there, kind of the dinosaurs of grunge, I think of them as, they all did Louie Louie. Louie Louie became the anthem of the Pacific Northwest. And they played this. They played this place called the Haunted Castle, which was this. Which actually, Jimi Hendrix's song, because Jimmy was from Seattle, Spanish Castle Magic, is about what went on in that place. And mainly, what went on in that place was versions of Louie Louie, taken to the nth degree of just craziness. And that was where the song got speeded up.
0: There have been dozens and dozens of cover recordings of these, some of them just incredibly ludicrous. Why in the world would Pete Fountain do a middle-of-the-road cover of Louie Louie? I mean, what was his producer thinking? Why bother?
1: Well, first of all, you got to remember, Louie Louie was one of the 10 or 12 biggest records of 1963. And in 1963 and 64, if you were making a middle-of-the-road record, they gave you a checklist. Here were the big records last year. Do them. And Louie Louie would work as an instrumental. Louie Louie, in terms of just being three chords of music, is okay. You know, you can play it on clarinet. Why someone decided Julie London had to sing it, now that's an interesting question. And then after that, it became a standard. It became part of the rock and roll repertoire. And so Tina Turner sort of needed a version to put into her club show. And so she did this wonderful version in which she makes Louie a guy. And says to him, basically, you think you're getting me without a yacht? Forget about your little ship. You sail all alone. I want a yacht or get out of here, which is probably my favorite lyrical change that anybody ever made in a straight version of the song anyway.
2: Terry spoke with Dave Marsh in 1993. He died a week ago at the age of 76. If you want to hear an extended version of this interview and other conversations with him, visit the Fresh Air Archive. Let's listen to the recording Dave Marsh considered the number one rock single of all time.

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1: There is less stigma and more discussion about mental health issues today. 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The bad news is more people report feeling burned out, lonely, and anxious. I'm Marty Moscoane, and Sunday on The Connection, are we too obsessed with our inner feelings that we end up pathologizing everyday life? 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
0: This is Fresh Air. In the new film Dreams in Nightmares, three friends go on a cross-country road trip in search of a fourth friend they haven't seen in some time. It's the latest independent feature from writer and director Shatara Michelle Ford after their award-winning drama Test Pattern. Dreams in Nightmares opens in select theaters today. Our film critic Justin Chang has this review.
2: In 2021, I saw a quietly shattering debut feature called Test Pattern, from the writer and director Shatara Michelle Ford. Set mostly in the hours following a sexual assault, the movie was full of sharp, damning insights into how America's healthcare and law enforcement systems routinely fail black women. In their second feature, Dreams in Nightmares, Ford has lightened the mood and loosened the tension. This is a warm, sprawling, sweetly bickersome comedy drama about a group of close friends who at a turning point in their lives decide to hit the road together. But Ford remains focused on the physical and emotional well-being of their characters, in this case, four queer black friends in their mid-30s. The one we get to know best is Z, a Los Angeles-based writer, played by Danae Benton from The Gilded Age, who's just been laid off from her job as a professor. By unhappy coincidence, Z's Brooklyn-based friend Tasha, played by Sasha Comper, loses her consulting gig around the same time. On a whim, Z flies to New York to hang with Tasha and their friend Lauren, played by Desi Bing. From there, the three hop in a car and drive west to Iowa City to visit their friend Kel, who's an artist. Kel hasn't returned the group's texts and calls in a while, and they want to make sure that they're okay. Despite the last-minute decision, Lauren, Tasha, and Z embark on their trip with a sense of purpose and a measure of caution. They know they'll have to be on alert, especially when traveling outside major cities. Early on, too, Lauren insists that whenever possible, the three of them will eat only at black-owned restaurants. At one such eatery, they sit down at a table and find a cup filled with strips of paper, each one printed with a conversation-starting question.
3: Should we answer a little question together? It's fun. Yeah?
4: Oh, no.
3: Is your favorite attribute about yourself physical or non-physical?
5: Physical. Come on, TT.
4: What?
3: Answer. Physical or non-physical, your favorite attribute.
4: What kind of question
3: is that?
4: It's just
3: the game. It don't matter.
4: I like how I live my life.
3: Aw.
5: Okay.
3: Okay. Very depthful.
4: Depthful.
3: What?
4: Depthful.
3: That.
4: As in, like, full of depth?
3: Professor Z.
4: No.
3: What do you
4: no.
3: know? No.
4: Whatever.
3: Mine is probably my mind. So non-physical, I guess.
5: That's probably my favorite thing about you, too.
4: Well, what about it? Just, you know, say more.
3: It's a wonder up there. Peace and company.
2: Z and Lauren are both pursuing their artistic dreams. Lauren is a poet, as we hear firsthand when they perform at a queer poetry slam during a quick stopover in Pittsburgh. Meanwhile, Z wonders if her layoff is the motivation she needs to finally write that book she's been planning. Tasha, by contrast, is the practical-minded, no-nonsense member of the group, and she sometimes finds herself at odds with her more free-spirited friends. We learn that at one point, Tasha wanted to become an actor, a dream she gave up for what she thought would be a steadier career in business. On paper, that might sound too obvious, the bohemian artistes versus the high-strung corporate sellout. But the actors, especially Sasha Comper as Tasha, are too vivid to be reduced to mere types, and there's more joy and solidarity in the character's dynamic than there is resentment or tension. As in many road movies, the journey has its share of twists and turns. We learn that Kel left Iowa City some time ago, and so the friends have to spend a stormy night, in every sense, with Kel's annoying ex-girlfriend. She's played, in a scene-stealing comic turn, by Jasmine Savoy Brown. From there they head south to Kansas City, and have an awkward visit with Kel's estranged and very conservative parents, who clearly have yet to accept their child's queer identity. Without revealing exactly where the story goes, we do eventually meet Kel, who, as warmly played by Mars Storm Rucker, makes it easy to see why Z and Lauren care about them so deeply. We also see why Tasha feels resentful of, and perhaps even threatened by, Kel's sense of freedom. And freedom is ultimately what Dreams in Nightmares is all about. The hope that these four characters, and many others like them, might be able to live life on their own terms. Throughout this intimate and gorgeously shot film, Ford shows us glimpses of that freedom, like when Tasha enjoys a rare moment of release at a Brooklyn nightclub, or when Z checks in with her boyfriend in L.A., with whom she enjoys a mutually supportive polyamorous relationship. Most of all, there's freedom in Z's lyrical visions of a mysterious desert landscape, which appear throughout the film, calling her toward some unknown yet promising destination. In a way, this is what Ford longs to give all their characters, the time, space, and imagination to dream of a future that still has yet to be written.
0: Justin Chang is a film critic for The New Yorker. He reviewed Dreams in Nightmares. On Monday's show, Lisa Kudrow. She's up for two Emmys for the final season of The Comeback, playing Valerie Cherish, an actress who will endure almost anything to keep working. We'll talk about saying goodbye to a character she's played over the span of 21 years and why she recently binged the series Friends for the first time. I hope you can join us. To keep up with what's on the show and get highlights of our interviews, follow us on Instagram at NPR Fresh Air. 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We're rolling out new videos with in-studio guests, behind-the-scenes shorts, and iconic interviews from the archive. Fresh Air's executive producer is Sam Brigger. Our senior producer today is Roberta Shorrock. Our technical director and engineer is Audrey Bentham, with additional engineering support from Julian Hertzfeld and Adam Staniszewski. Our interviews and reviews are produced and edited by Phyllis Myers, Anne-Marie Baldonado, Lauren Krenzel, Teresa Madden, Monique Nazareth, Thea Challoner, Susan Yakundi, Anna Bauman, and Nico Gonzalez-Wisler. Our digital media producer is Molly C.V. Nesper. Our social media video producer is Hillary Kissinger. For Terry Gross and Tanya Mosley, I'm Dave Davies.
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1: 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Good afternoon, I'm Priyanka Tiwari. U.S. stocks rose on Friday as investors await details of President Trump's economic warfare plan against Iran and the soaring price of Bitcoin, which is at $77,000 and headed for its best week in nearly 3 years. Looking at the indices, S&P 500 is up 36 points, Dow up 550 points, NASDAQ up 116, and the Russell 2000 up 24 points. At 3:59, it is a mostly sunny 81 degrees in Philadelphia. Increasing clouds tonight. Low will be in the mid-60s. Showers and possible thunderstorms on Saturday. Slightly cooler with highs in the mid-70s. All Things Considered is coming up next on...
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10: I will say very frankly that the bad taste that this mission left in my mouth, it actually embarrasses me to be involved in any way.
11: Some of the National Guard troops deployed to Washington, D.C. have raised concerns about the more than a year-long deployment.
12: For Friday, August 21st, this is All Things Considered from NPR News.
11: I'm Juana Summers.
12: And I'm David Folkenflik. The federal government provides funds to help some families pay for childcare, but there can be a long wait.
11: An estimated 400,000 kids were on wait lists last year.
13: I know she needs the development that she's not getting, the engagement that she's not getting here with me, because if I'm working, I can only do so much.
12: And in Washington, another celebration to mark the country's 250th anniversary, the Freedom 250 Grand Prix.
11: Also, musician Sam Smith tells us about their new album.
14: Through being in love, I actually am more in tune with my sadness and my melancholy than ever before.
12: First, news.
15: Live from NPR News, I'm Lakshmi Singh. The White House can keep building its ballroom under a temporary order the Chief Justice of the United States, John Roberts, signed today. The Supreme Court stayed a lower court ruling that President Trump had failed to first obtain congressional approval and ordered a pause to construction over the White House East Wing. Trump has long touted the ballroom as a luxurious and prestigious gathering venue, but as NPR's Tamara Keith reports, Trump now describes the former site of the East Wing, under which exists a World War II bunker, as a national security project.
16: The existence of the bunker and the need to replace it because it had been destroyed as part of this process came out in some of the earlier legal filings. But since then, the president has really been piling it on about how this is such a national security issue, not just the underground bunker, but then also saying it's going to be a drone port. It's a military installation. This isn't just a ballroom. This is national security.
15: NPR's Tamara Keith. The government of Guatemala says the United States has deported nearly 2,300 Mexican migrants to its country. NPR's Ada Peralta reports the Mexican government says it is not happy with the practice.
17: Normally, migrants are only deported to a country that is not theirs when their home country won't take them or when it's too dangerous for them to go back. Guatemalan President Bernardo Arevalo said that's not the case with the Mexican deportees.
18: Nosotros lo que hemos hecho es ingresar.
17: Guatemala, he says, treats them like they are in transit and they are sent to Mexico by land within 24 hours. In a statement, Mexico said it opposes the practice. Human rights groups view it as an attempt to intimidate migrants. In a statement to Reuters, the U.S. State Department said it was focused on implementing President Trump's immigration policy. Ada Peralta, NPR News, Mexico City.
15: Flock Camera, the automated license plate readers police use to track vehicles, are facing growing resistance. NPR's Meg Anderson reports some people are so fed up with the cameras that they're resorting to vandalism.
19: Flock cameras capture billions of license plates every month. Police leaders say that has helped them find stolen vehicles and missing people. But legal experts say the technology raises privacy concerns. Now, some people are taking matters into their own hands. According to an NPR review, Flock cameras have been vandalized or stolen in at least 36 states. Garrett Langley is the CEO of Flock.
20: These are people being amped up to go do something, and I don't think that they're being given the level of information they should, that they're also committing a felony.
19: Langley says if people have concerns, they should take it up with their city council. And many people have. According to the advocacy group DFLOC, at least 100 cities have deactivated the cameras or canceled their contracts. Meg Anderson, NPR News.
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5: This is WHYY News in Philadelphia. It's 4:04. Good afternoon. I'm Priyanka Tiwari. New Jersey Governor Mikey Sherrill has signed legislation that strengthens protections for patients seeking reproductive health care services and the health care professionals who provide it. WHYY's David Matthau has more.
21: The measure makes it a crime to intimidate, threaten, block, or injure patients or providers at reproductive health care clinics, while also protecting providers from professional penalties or any adverse actions involving their medical malpractice insurance. The legislation also expands Jersey's SHIELD laws by expressly including gender-affirming care in the definition of protected reproductive health care services. During the bill signing ceremony, Sherrill said no one should fear intimidation or violence for seeking health care, and no health care professional should fear punishment from another state for providing care that is legal in Jersey. From the New Jersey desk, David Matthau, WHYY News.
5: Earlier this week, a judge in Allegheny County ordered the county's first full property reassessment in more than a decade. The decision sets policy on an issue few elected officials have been willing to take on. From our news partner WESA, Julia Zankovich reports.
22: The order directs county officials to begin the reassessment process by next year and wrap it up by 2032, 2 decades after the last court-ordered reassessment. County officials said Monday afternoon that they'll follow the order and implement regular reassessments moving forward. Attorneys representing the Churchill resident who brought the suit said that's a win for property owners who have been unfairly taxed, but also for local officials whose budgets have been upended by unexpected tax refunds. The 3-page ruling sets a 6-month deadline for the county to hire a contractor to conduct the reassessment. The process will be overseen by an appointee jointly selected by the parties in the case.
5: That was Julia Zankovich reporting. It's a mostly sunny 82 degrees in Philadelphia. Increasing clouds tonight. Low in the mid-60s. Showers and possible thunderstorms tomorrow. 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
12: This is All Things Considered from NPR News. I'm David Folkenflik.
24: And I'm Juana Summers. We start this hour with some rare insight into how some members of the National Guard are feeling about their ongoing deployment to Washington, D.C. For more than a year now, thousands of troops have been patrolling the Capitol after President Trump declared a crime emergency. NPR's Kat Lonsdorf has been talking with several who spent many months on that deployment, and she is here in studio with us now. Hey, Kat.
25: Hey, Juana.
24: So, Kat, just start by telling us a little about these Guard members you've been speaking with.
25: Yeah, I talked to 3 different Guard members who spent a lot of time here in D.C., each with more than a decade of service. They all spoke to me on the condition of anonymity because they're still serving and are not authorized to speak publicly. One of the reasons we haven't heard much candidly from Guard members during this time is because, especially under this administration, the rules in the military about speaking to the press and the ramifications for breaking those rules have become a lot stricter. Most of the people I talked to talked with for this didn't even want their voices on the radio, even anonymously.
24: Wow. Okay. What do they tell you?
25: Yeah, all of them were pretty critical of the mission here in D.C. for various reasons. We discussed their concerns about the cost, which is stretching into the billions, their worries about the way this constant patrolling of troops on the streets of D.C. is normalizing their presence, and also potentially damaging the National Guard's reputation with the American public. Here's an example of what I heard from one of them who did agree to have his voice on air.
10: I will say very frankly that the bad taste that this mission left in my mouth, it actually embarrasses me to be involved in any way. I don't want to think about being in the National Guard. I don't want to necessarily discuss my affiliation with the National Guard just because of the abuses of the National Guard in this DC Safe and Beautiful mission.
25: He says that absolutely isn't how he's felt previously when he's been on deployments to help communities after natural disasters, that kind of thing.
0: Yeah. Other people that you talked to, do they feel similarly?
25: Yeah. One talked about how now that she's no longer part of the D.C. mission, she avoids coming to the city because seeing the patrols makes her uncomfortable. All three talked about how they didn't buy the justification for the deployment, which, as you said, came after Trump declared a crime emergency, mm-hmm. despite a 30-year low in violent crime in the city. But they were following their training, which requires them to be apolitical and follow orders. They all said that reasoning was confusing to them in the beginning, but even more so now as this deployment has been extended for several years. One Guard member said, quote, "It feels like the Guard is being exploited." Another told me he hopes there will be some kind of official reckoning someday about why the Guard is here and whether it's worth it. But he didn't think that would happen while Trump is in office.
0: And Kat, did you put these concerns to the White House and the National Guard?
25: Yeah. Brigadier General Leland Blanchard II, the interim commanding general of the D.C. National Guard, responded with a lengthy email defending the mission. He said, quote, "Whatever individual perspectives the Guard members carry away from their experience, their service and sacrifice deserve our respect." The White House responded by reiterating how safe D.C. is now without providing evidence that the Guard has decreased crime. Trump has repeatedly said the same, but the Guard members told me that even that is confusing for them because, as one of them put it, if it's safe now, why are we still here?
0: And Kat, the deployment here in Washington, D.C. is happening in the larger context of President Trump's deployment of the Guard elsewhere in the country.
25: Yeah.
0: What did Guard members you spoke with have to say about that?
25: Well, these Guard members and a lot of experts I've been talking to are concerned that this kind of constant patrolling of American cities by armed troops is becoming normalized under this administration. We talked about how it's also changing the perception that a lot of Americans have about the National Guard, who are largely traditionally part-time, traditionally members of the community mm-hmm. and are called up in absolute emergencies like floods and hurricanes when other resources are overwhelmed. One worried that what's happening here in D.C. is rebranding the National Guard into, quote, mundane at best and threatening at worst.
0: NPR's Kat Lonsdorf. Thank you, Kat.
25: Thank you.
2: The Supreme Court says President Trump's controversial ballroom project at the White House can continue for now. A lower court had ordered construction on the 90,000 square foot ballroom to stop today, but the U.S. Supreme Court has temporarily halted that order. NPR's own White House correspondent Emily Fang is on the line with us now to break down what happened. Hey, Emily.
3: Hi, David.
2: So just why did the Supreme Court let this construction move forward?
3: So we don't really know. They didn't give an explanation. We have a brief order from the Supreme Court signed by Chief Justice John Roberts that stayed a lower court's order, even though there are still lawsuits over the legality of the project that are unresolved. The primary legal challenger to this ballroom project has been something called the National Trust for Historic Preservation. This is a nonprofit that's empowered by Congress to protect and preserve historic buildings across the United States. And it has doggedly pursued a lawsuit to stop this ballroom. They argue mm-hmm. the president by himself does not have the authority to change the White House, so substantially. And there's also criticism unrelated to the lawsuit over who foots the bill for the ballroom. It was estimated to cost at least $300 million at the start, but the cost has increased since then. Part of it is being paid by taxpayers, but it's also being footed by private donations. And that's called into question the possibility of individuals or businesses trying to curry favor potentially with the administration.
2: $300 million, it's a lot of scratch. Why don't you take us back, Emily? Why did the president embark on this big ballroom overhaul to begin with?
3: Trump has shown himself to be very concerned with the aesthetics of the presidential office. He has wanted to project a more luxurious look that he thinks projects power. And so last year, he renovated the Oval Office, so it was covered in gilded accents and features. This week, he unveiled a helipad, which he said could be used to receive world leaders and welcome them with cocktails. And he said since his first term that the White House should have a big ballroom that's fit for a president. But as this ballroom project became more controversial, the administration has taken a new tack. It has started arguing the ballroom is a national security need. D. John Sauer, the Solicitor General, and I should know also a former personal lawyer for Trump, has argued the ballroom construction was much needed because it's creating what he called an integrated military complex at the White House. He submitted written materials to the Supreme Court case detailing planned fortifications like drone-proof roofs, missile-resistant materials, and he described how the ballroom would also have bomb shelters, a hospital, and a sniper nest. The administration has argued the existing presidential bunker is not adequate. Actually, there was one. It was under the White House's historic East Wing, but Trump tore that down to make way for this ballroom.
2: And Emily, in the about 40 seconds we have left, does this Supreme Court order mean the end of that lawsuit you mentioned brought by the National Trust?
3: It does not, but it's much less of a deterrent now because construction has gone forward full throttle, even while legal questions remained. And whether the president had power to make such drastic changes to the White House without congressional approval. Two courts had said no, Congress did not approve this project, and the Supreme Court did not weigh in on this legality today. The brief order didn't say whether the court might issue a more complete decision later, but at the pace of current construction, most of the ballroom, if not all of it, is going to have been built before legal questions are resolved.
2: It sounds as though, you were going to have a ballroom whether or not the Supreme Court agrees with them at the end. We've been hearing from NPR's Emily Fang. Emily, thanks.
3: Thanks, David.
24: Staying in D.C., when thousands of people gather on Pennsylvania Avenue, it is usually for a presidential inauguration, but this weekend, crowds will line the streets near the National Mall to watch cars racing in the Freedom 250 Grand Prix. It's one of several celebrations in the city to mark the country's 250th anniversary. NPR's Deepa Shivaram reports.
1: It's been a little difficult to get around the roads near the National Mall recently. Massive chain-link fences have blocked off the street and access to some buildings. It's part of the preparation leading up to the capital city's first IndyCar race taking place this weekend. The course is mapped around the National Archives and the Air and Space Museum. The pit lane is on Pennsylvania Avenue. The cars are expected to drive at a speed of nearly 200 miles per hour. President Trump spoke about the race last month.
4: They're going to go all around the National Mall at speeds that are not quite. If we did that during the regular day, I think people would be put in jail perhaps for the rest of their lives. Right?
1: The race is one of several events in D.C. this year marking America's 250th birthday. But it started simply as a passion project for Bud Denker. He's the president of the Penske Corporation, the group organizing the race and funding most of it. He traveled to D.C. for 2 days to walk the streets and see if it was possible to fit a racetrack within the city.
6: I mean, literally around the Capitol, up Constitution, down Independence, First Street, which is in front of the Supreme Court. And I found this perfect racetrack.
1: But like a lot of things in Washington, politics got in the way. The track Denker outlined was on congressional land and needed a bill from Congress to approve, but it didn't have enough votes. That's when the Trump administration got involved. Denker routed a new track, and within days, he says, Trump approved the event.
6: And then my head was blowing up thinking, oh my God, I got less than 7 months to do this.
1: Now the race has become part of Trump's long list of celebrations for America's 250th that have had wide-ranging impacts on the capital city. Earlier this year, the White House hosted for the first time a UFC fight on the South Lawn for Trump's birthday. July 4th celebrations this year included a military flyover which grounded flights in D.C. and involved the largest fireworks show in the nation's history. Some of Trump's other projects involve more permanent changes to the city, like a giant 250-foot arch and the renovations around the reflecting pool that have cost taxpayers around $15 million. Mark Silverstone, the director of presidential studies at the University of Virginia, says the type of events Trump has organized this year and his other architectural changes around D.C. are in line with the type of

0: This is All Things Considered from NPR News.
1: Speaking of fast cars, Pocono Raceway has announced that it will host a three-day weekend of NASCAR races next year. The event has sold out for the past 4 years. Details coming up in the 4:30 newscast. And just ahead on All Things Considered, a conversation with award-winning singer Sam Smith about their new album, Hazel Eyes, and why it's so hopeful. Listen right here on WHYY. Good afternoon to you. I'm Priyanka Tiwari. 4:18 on a Friday afternoon, and it's a mostly sunny 82 degrees in Philadelphia. We will have increasing clouds tonight, low in the mid-60s. Showers and possible thunderstorms tomorrow, slightly cooler with highs in the mid-70s.

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5: From NPR News, this is All Things Considered. I'm Juana Summers.
6: And I'm Elsa Chang. Do you ever hear the advice to just stay out of the comment section? I mean, I certainly have. And even someone like this.
7: Here's all that of me. My morning star.
6: This talented, with an Oscar, multiple Grammys, and Brit Awards, even they need to take that advice.
8: Every album, really, up until this one, I've definitely read some reviews that I shouldn't have at times. With this album, I've decided to go completely silent and just lean into the expression of putting art into the world.
6: This is musician Sam Smith, whose latest album, Hazel Eyes, is out now. The whole album is a departure from their past work in the sense that this time around, the music is hopeful.
8: I love commercial pop music, and I will always want to make that. But after the release of my last album, Gloria, and with my song Unholy, which was felt like I'd climbed a mountain to get to that song, it was a time for me to surround myself with beauty and safety and to try and challenge myself and deepen myself as a songwriter.
6: Smith talked to me earlier this week from Mexico City as they continued an international tour. And they told me how falling in love with their fiancé, fashion designer Christian Cowan, had inspired the title track of the album.
7: Hazel eyes like all of me.
6: Tell me why you call this record Hazel Eyes. Whose eyes are hazel, Sam?
8: Well, they're my partner's eyes.
6: Yeah.
8: And I actually, after writing this song, it's quite

0: dominated headlines this summer. But one expert says not to worry. He has advice on how to limit risks from produce and other foods at home. That's in 15 minutes. And just ahead on All Things Considered, details of a lawsuit that questions who owns AI-generated characters and whether it can be called art. Listen right here on WHYY. Good afternoon. I'm Priyanka Tiwari. 5:18 on a Friday afternoon. It's a mostly sunny 82 degrees in Philadelphia. Increasing clouds tonight, low in the mid-60s. Showers and possible thunderstorms tomorrow, slightly cooler, high near 78. And Sunday, partly sunny skies, chance of showers, high in the mid-80s. Whatever you're doing, hope you have a good weekend.
1: The Academy of Natural Sciences of Drexel University supports WHYY and presents Botany of Nations, Indigenous Ecological Knowledge, and the Lewis and Clark Corps of Discovery, centering the voices of Native nations who have protected and cared for North American lands for thousands of years. Botany of Nations presents plants as portals to Indigenous storytelling and reveals how early U.S. botanical science was informed by Indigenous knowledge. Details at ansp.org.
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5: This is All Things Considered from NPR News. I'm David Folkenflik.
6: And I'm Juana Summers. Around the country, kids have been going wild for characters collectively known as Italian brain rot.
7: Tra-la-la, tra-la-la. Let's go! Yeah!
6: These brain rot memes are generated using artificial intelligence, and you can find them on social media, YouTube, and in video games. And their popularity has sparked a fight over who, if anyone, owns them. NPR's Jeff Brumfiel has more on the brewing legal battle.
8: Grown-ups can find Italian brain rot pretty confusing, and attorneys Josh Geller and Aaron Moss are no exception.
9: What's the cow that is Saturn-shaped?
10: Oh, yes.
9: Vaca Saturnina. Hold on, let me find that.
8: They're talking about a ridiculous character that is somehow both a cow and the planet Saturn.
11: La vacca Saturno Saturnita.
8: Its Italian-sounding name is part of the joke. It didn't come from Italy at all. It came from an image generator running on some anonymous server in a data center. Moss and Geller are copyright lawyers at the firm Mitchell, Silberberg & Knopp, and you might wonder why they're having to learn about all this stuff. Well, it's because brain rot has found its way into court. Josh Geller.
9: I think the one that's most at issue in our lawsuit is tongue-tongue-tongue-sahur.
8: Sometimes just Tung-Tung Sahur, depends who you ask. Tung-Tung Sahur is one of the biggest characters in Italian brain rot. He looks like a wooden stick with a face and human feet, and he's holding a baseball bat. Weird, I know, but the youth love him.
12: Oh! Tung-Tung!
8: As you can hear in this YouTube video, the fight over Tung-Tung began last year. He was featured in a very popular video game just months after the character popped up on the internet. The game is called Steal a Brain Rot. In the game, different brain rot characters come out on a conveyor belt and players pick them up.
12: I call these, this is mine, mine.
8: But they can also steal brain rots from each other.
12: Bro, who just took my stuff? Sammy, what the?
8: After it debuted last spring, Steal a Brain Rot quickly became one of the hottest games on the platform, Roblox. But then the company that makes it got a letter from another company in France. That company claimed to represent the creator of Tung-Tung Sahur and demanded that the game buy a license for Tung-Tung's use. Now, this sort of thing happens all the time. If you want to put Darth Vader in a video game, for example, you'd have to pay a fee to Disney. But lawyer Aaron Moss says

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1: It's 5:48 on a Friday. Good afternoon. I'm Priyanka Tiwari with WHYY News. Officials in Wilmington, Delaware say too many landlords are slow to make critical water, heat, or electricity repairs. A new rent escrow program hopes to prod landlords to act faster. WHYY's Chris Barish explains.

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1: The government has amassed more than $40 trillion in debt.